0: of our energy to thinking as we used to. I think none of us can escape the acceleration of daily life. And so it requires a greater sense of discipline, commitment, to do things that are no longer quite so natural.
1: But reading, as Adrian knows well, has never really been natural at all.
0: It's something that we have to invest a long time to learn to do. Humans are not born as readers. They are born as speakers. So all you need to become an eloquent speaker is to be in a speaking environment. It doesn't require any formal training. Reading takes years of formal training. So in that sense, it's not natural. It's also not natural in the sense that our brains are naturally very easily distracted, and reading takes a lot of concentration. So we need to learn to pay attention over a longer period of time. So you have to ask, you know, what is it that reading does with the human brain? And it forces us to learn a trick that we don't naturally perform.
2: Attention is absolutely central to the entire process of what I will call deep reading.
1: In 2018, Marianne Wolfe wrote a book called Reader Come Home, The Reading Brain in a Digital World. It's about the importance of what she calls deep reading as a tool for thought.
2: Deep reading includes a range of processes from connecting background knowledge to the text in front of you, inferential reasoning about that, very importantly, the combination of empathy, bringing affective feelings to bear, and critical analysis. Reading is a matter of not just thought and perception and memory, but it's about feeling. And those affective feelings of being immersed allow you to pass over into other people's perspective, whether it's time or character, time being like 19th century or the future, you know, how that allows you to experience otherness in both personalities, views, times, cultural perspectives. It allows you to try on this because you've given it enough time in an immersive way. That is out the window if you're on the phone all the time.
3: Interest in voluntary reading has declined. We don't have an adult culture, at least in the United States and in a number of other countries. It's not true for every country in the world, but for a number of other countries, there's no longer an adult culture of reading.
1: Naomi Barron is a linguist and professor emerita at American University in Washington, D.C. Her book, ReaderBot, asks what's lost when we stop taking books off the shelf.
3: So we have that force coming together with the force of AI making it so simple to do what the Cliff Notes or the Spark Notes of this world did for some earlier generations of, you know, here's the summary of the plot, so you don't have to read the book yourself. So when those two forces come together, I ask myself, how much will people feel that reading is worth it? If you're relying on evaporative media, whether that's TikTok or whether that's a quick media post that basically disappear, I mean, they're not all Snapchat, but they sort of function that way. We don't go back and say, wait a second, what did that TikTok actually claim? What did that social media post claim? What did that Reddit post claim? You know, we see it and it's done. And if you just look at what is happening in the moment, and I mean do mean look, whether it's on television or a quick social media, whatever, then you don't have a context for saying, but wait a second, this in the moment looks like a bright move, but you know, what happened the last time we got involved in Latin America? Did things go well there? And if people no longer believe that the written word is a source, a potential source anyway, of wisdom and of guidance for going forward and a basis for making individual judgments, then what are we left with? We're left with political rallies and we're left with social media and nothing else.
0: democracy is

0: And if you don't have kids, think about how you can recover that joy for yourself, because I think a lot of us are in work environments where we're not allowed to explore new horizons, where we're not allowed to take intellectual risks, where we're not allowed to sit and reflect and ponder about where we might go next, where it's always about pressuring us to perform like a machine. So if we can back away from that and recover the source of joy in thinking, then I think we can find the reasons to resist harmful uses of AI and rebuild the intellectual foundations for a creative and wise and enjoyable way of life.
1: Should we read this book about the two polar bears?
2: Yeah.
1: Polar bears. Can you say polar bears? That's right.
3: And it's been a joy thinking about all that. This documentary about the art of thinking is from Ideas producer Annie Bender.
1: Do you see the birds?
3: Ideas is a broadcast and a podcast. If you like the episode you just heard, check out our vast archive, where you can find more than 300 of our past episodes.
1: Should we turn the page?
2: Yeah.
3: Technical production, Sam McNulty and Emily Carvasio. Our web producer is Lisa Ayuso. Senior producer, Nicola Lukšić. Greg Kelly is the executive producer of Ideas, and I'm Nala Ayed.
1: The bears are waving goodbye. Do you see that?
2: Done with them. Bye.
1: Bye.
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5: The Commonwealth Games are headed to Glasgow, Scotland. Athletes from 74 nations and territories will compete in sports like athletics, swimming, artistic gymnastics, and wheelchair 3-on-3 basketball. Anything can happen when the level of competition is this high. Don't miss any of the action from July 23rd to August 2nd. 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
6: Imagine being a kid and getting a front row seat to Michael Jordan's first season in the NBA. That's exactly what happened to the award-winning rapper and actor Common. He'll be here to tell you that story, plus what's ahead in season 3 of his TV show Silo.
7: From CBC News, the world this hour, I'm Neil Herland. We begin in Calgary, where the search for a missing 11-year-old boy with autism is over tonight. Parker vanished 13 days ago. Today, he was found dead. The CBC's Ina Sadu has more.
8: Like everyone else, we hoped for a different outcome.
9: Hope has turned to heartbreak in Calgary. The city's police chief says they have found the body of a young boy believed to be Parker. The 11-year-old was autistic and nonverbal. He was last seen on July 16th, wandering without a shirt, wearing noise-canceling headphones. The search to find him was extensive, but in the end, it was a tip from the public that made the difference. Someone spotted a shoe consistent with the ones Parker was wearing. That led searchers to an area off a busy highway. Chief Katie McLellan says they believe Parker wandered into a network of tunnels.
10: The Calgary Fire Department required specialized equipment to enter the tunnel system, as the conditions were extremely unsafe.
9: Police call this a somber day, saying their thoughts are with Parker's family and friends and are thanking everyone who helped search for the little boy. Ina Sadu, CBC News, Calgary.
7: And we're following another major story in Calgary. WestJet and its flight attendants have agreed to a plan on how to wind down operations ahead of a potential labor disruption. Flight attendants at Canada's second largest airline voted in favor of strike action earlier this month. They could walk off the job or be locked out this Sunday. WestJet says the agreement to wind down is not a sign that talks are going badly or a guarantee that operations will stop. CBC News is learning new details about the Canadian intern accused of spying at NATO's military headquarters. Belgian prosecutors allege the woman was part of a criminal organization. Jonathan Gatehouse reports.

0: Yeah.
1: I think that was a great question, Tom. Thank you for that.
0: Thank you so much for the conversation today, man. Thanks for the time and congratulations on the new season.
1: Yeah, thanks a lot, bro. It's been great to talk with you.

0: Carney, make sure that everybody's on board, because we know the U.S. knows that if there's division, they can pick at that.
1: You're exactly right. And that's the big challenge, right? So this is where Canadians, I think, have to lock arms.

That was Courtside by Luis Clavis. The title says it all. Instead of being in the middle of the action, he chooses to watch from the sidelines. It's a playful song about taking a step back from the rat race to find a little more peace in simply being present. This is C'est Formidable avec moi, Florence K, on CBC Music and CBC Radio. Coming up, a cocktail from Montreal artist D-Joyce. But first, Catherine Van Doesburg. She comes from Amos in Quebec's Abitibi region. Her new album explores a period of life

0: When someone posts a scathing review of you on the internet, you have a choice. You can do nothing at all. You can respond with a reasoned critique of their critique, which, of course, runs the risk of escalating until your rational rebuttal devolves into typing, "Shut up, I hate you," in all caps. Or you can lean into it and base a whole marketing campaign on a stranger's snarky criticism. That's what the New Bedford Whaling Museum has done. Amanda McMullen is the president and CEO of the museum. We reached her in New Bedford, Massachusetts.
1: Amanda, what did this reviewer say about your museum those few years ago?
2: Yes, it was in during the pandemic, height of 2020, and we received a one-star review calling us the worst aquarium ever.
1: Did that sting?
2: Actually, Lauren, no. We, as a

0: This is The World. I'm Marco Werman. The Trump administration is actively campaigning to dismantle the International Criminal Court, located in The Hague in the Netherlands. It's one of the world's primary institutions for prosecuting war crimes, atrocities, and crimes against humanity. The court has investigated alleged crimes in Venezuela for years, but it has issued no public arrest warrants. And though Venezuela has been one of the ICC's 125 member states, it is now withdrawing with Washington's full support. The World's TBC Isaiah reports on what that means for victims of political violence in Venezuela who place their hopes for justice in the ICC.
1: José Alemán was only 19 when he first became a political prisoner in Venezuela.
2: Bueno, en mi caso, desde muy joven, que empecé en el movimiento estudiantil y decidimos ir a la protesta pacífica en la calle.
1: Alemán says he was organizing student groups to join anti-government protests. In 2018, Venezuelan intelligence officers arrested him. He says they planted weapons in his car and accused him of terrorism.
2: Me practicaron todo tipo de tortura, descargas eléctricas, aislamiento, golpizas todos los días. Me asfixiaban en baldes de agua.
1: They used all kinds of torture, he says. Electric shocks, isolation, beatings, and suffocation. He eventually accepted exile in Spain rather than face up to 24 years in prison. And his case is not

0: This is the first Netflix special ever to be done completely in vocal fry. They're letting me do it in my native dialect. And they found such beautiful crisis actors. You'll all get your checks on the way out.
1: That is Mary Beth Barone performing her new special, Galaxy Brain. Ashley Ray has seen the special. She's here to talk to me about it. What's up, pal? How you doing?
2: Hey, I am good. I'm so happy to be here.
1: Good to see you. Listen, for those people who are not maybe familiar,

up at, I don't know, 6 a.m. And then we ask them to do the same for them. And then comes the moment when these two lists are compared and

0: keep up this higher level reading, then possibly we're losing an essential ability to keep up this society that we've created.
1: And would you be able to read a little bit of it?
0: Okay, so the future of reading affects the future of our societies. A democratic society based on informed

0: if we continue to do that, it's use it or lose it.
1: You know, our listeners will be taking this in audio form. Do you think they should maybe consider going back and reading the transcript after?
0: Well, you know, if there's a healthy diet, audio can certainly play a role in it. Why not? I mean, we consider having conversations as a very rewarding part of our daily lives, and there's no reason to stop with that and do everything by writing only. But I think what we're heading for is a very imbalanced diet. And I think, you know, reading is taking second position because we really love convenience, and we really like the idea that we can make life easier for ourselves. And while we make life easier for ourselves, we are also not giving ourselves the opportunity to practice our thinking.
2: If you do want to make life just a little harder for yourself, in a good way, you can read along with a transcript of this episode in the Apple Podcast app. This documentary from producer Annie Bender is about the complicated art of thinking well in the digital age. This is Ideas. I'm Nahla Ayed.
1: How do you define what it means to think well?
3: I'm not sure I would even want to answer it on the fly, Annie. It's a question that invites you to think about all the aspects that go into thought itself.
4: If you do start really thinking, you don't know where it's going to lead you. You don't know where it's going to go.
2: For humanities professor Alan Jacobs of Baylor University, thinking well requires courage and a leap of faith.
4: When we genuinely reflect on the possibilities that are available to us, we put ourselves at risk.
2: As he noted in this 2018 address, there's a certain degree of vulnerability that comes with thinking deeply.
4: Ideas are being debated, assertions are being questioned, beliefs are being put into context or challenged in some way. It is a continually risky endeavor. And we put ourselves at risk, not just intellectually, but also socially.
2: But the rise of generative AI is making those risks easier than ever to avoid.
5: Hello? I can hear you now.
1: Oh, Shannon, hi!
5: Hi!
1: I'm so sorry about the hassle and the wait. I have no idea what went wrong. But yeah, man, it's like like this old school...
2: Producer Annie Bender looks to the future of reading and thinking in the age of artificial intelligence.
1: I was just going to ask you to introduce yourself, who you are, you know, whatever feels most salient in terms of the conversation we're about to have.
5: I'm Shannon Valor. I'm a professor at the University of Edinburgh. I'm the author of a book called The AI Mirror, How to Reclaim Our Humanity in an Age of Machine Thinking. I was in a classroom, and one of the assignments required students to sort of independently think of some possible answers to a question. And it wasn't graded. It was a very safe assignment. And when we looked at the answers that students had submitted, it was clear that a large number of these answers had been generated by an AI model. And one thing that really broke my heart was I had a student, one of the most intellectually engaged students in the course, which you could tell by their interactions during the class. This was someone who was clearly paying attention, clearly intellectually curious and thoughtful. And this student came up to me afterwards and confessed that they were one of the students who had submitted an AI-generated response. And they said, you know, I'm really disappointed in myself because I think I had more interesting things to say and I had written that out, but then I looked at it and I didn't trust myself. And I thought that some of these ideas were maybe just too weird or just too, maybe they weren't relevant, maybe they weren't

0: for generating outputs instead of people collectively engaged in meaningful labor. We've already primed people to use these tools in ways that will mechanize their thinking and diminish their creativity. So it's not just the tool itself. It's the tool plus the incentives. It's the tool plus the values that we have promoted unwisely, I think, over the last few decades, where we have been trying to turn our children, trying to turn ourselves into maximally efficient machines. And so it should be no surprise now that we've built machines that will speed up that process, we imagine.
1: You use this metaphor in your book of AI as a mirror, and it raises the question, this analogy of AI as a mirror, of what thoughts exactly these mirrors are or aren't reflecting back to us.
0: We know, of course, that the mirror is not reflecting the thoughts of all of humanity, and certainly not representing the thoughts of humanity in any kind of neutral way. What gets fed into these models, the light that falls on them, if you will, comes from the sources of digitized data that large AI platform companies had access to. And that is all of the material that they scraped off of the internet primarily. And we know that the internet doesn't reflect everyone equally. So we see that machine learning models reflect back to us thoughts that represent historical majorities, people who have had disproportionate access to the internet, and people who have had the social privilege to have their thoughts recorded and transmitted to future generations.
1: It's also profoundly backward looking in a way. How does that create limitations for it as a tool for human thought?
0: That's the thing that I think worries me the most in the long term about how we are using these tools. There are absolutely legitimate uses for large language models, but increasingly people are using them as substitutes for human thought and decision-making. We're using them to offload our own cognitive responsibilities. The problem with that is that all that these models can do is analyze the patterns of the thoughts we've already had. And so whenever we rely on these tools to then generate new decisions or new art or new code, what we're doing is ensuring that those same patterns are extended into the future.
2: Our world is tremendously complex. We should not forget that. We've created that world in which we've had a knowledge revolution and it's still going on. But the complexity that results from it is unbelievable. And, you know, if we need to somehow deal with that complexity and the challenges that it creates, and you can think of all the problems that humanity is facing yourself, then perhaps we need the discipline. We need to work on our capacity to think just to survive.
0: Think about what humans do when we make great leaps forward in art or in politics or in science. Often, those great leaps forward are moments where we break from the patterns of the past and we create a pattern that we've never seen before, a pattern that never existed before, but that our minds have put together in a new way. And that kind of creativity is at risk of being lost if instead we turn all of our productive, artistic, and cognitive capability over to machines that are designed to regenerate the patterns that the model has already seen. So we've got this rhetoric that AI is the future, that AI is the window through which we build better worlds. But in fact, I think AI is something that threatens to eat the future by simply reproducing the past and putting it where the future should be.
3: Happy air. Happy air. Happy air. Happy air.

0: Greg Kelly is the executive producer of Ideas, and I'm Nala Ayed.
1: The bears are waving goodbye. 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
2: Done with them.
1: Bye.
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3: 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This is what summer basketball sounds like in Canada.

0: to attach it to. You have to do something with all of that carbon. It's quite a bit of it, which means you have to build pipelines and storage facilities to deal with all of the stuff. It's a huge, huge infrastructure project. Doing something on the scale of hundreds of millions of tons has never been done anywhere in the world. Another factor is that the oil sands companies themselves have told the government repeatedly that they will be able to take care of this.
1: Global demand for energy is increasing, and the challenge is to meet this demand while reducing our carbon footprint. Part of Shell's solution involves carbon capture and storage, and that's why we built Quest at our Scotford upgrader.
0: They have come out with proposals saying that they can capture tens of millions of tons of emissions by 2030. Which is now doesn't seem like it's going to happen. They have said, you know, we don't need other forms of limits on our emissions because we'll be able to use technology to take care of it ourselves.
2: So the Conservatives are replaced by Justin Trudeau's Liberals in 2015. The Liberals obviously put a big focus on climate change, but they also still talked about carbon capture. Why do you think the push forward or the acceptance of it is bipartisan?
0: Yeah, so I talked with a few people for that piece I wrote. One of them was the former environment minister, Stephen Guilbeault. And I put that question to him. Why is this something that's been so appealing to politicians on both sides, on the liberal and conservative? And he said a couple of things. Global climate scientists have said that we need all the tools in the toolbox. We need to reduce emissions. We need to reduce our use of fossil fuels. And we also need technologies like carbon capture and other technologies in the carbon removal sphere, pulling it out of the atmosphere, to achieve what we need to achieve to limit global warming. And he said that message has been confused with the message of using carbon capture as a technology to continue to pump oil and gas. And then he said it's a very appealing message to politicians to think of it that way, but that's sort of a mischaracterization of what climate science says.
2: And then during Trudeau's tenure, there's this coalition of oil and gas companies started called the Pathways Alliance with a stated goal of eliminating GHG emissions, greenhouse gas emissions from the oil sands. They recently rebranded as the Oil Sands Alliance. Can you talk us through a bit how that group and why that group formed?
0: Yeah, so the Trudeau government was reelected in 2019 as a minority government, and then the pandemic happened in 2020, and then they went for an election in 2021. Part of their reelection platform was trying to go further on environmental rules.
3: And today, Canada is in a position to raise our climate ambition once again. Our new climate target for 2030 is to reduce our 2005 emission levels by 40 to 45%. And we will continually strengthen our plan and take even more actions on our journey to net zero by 2050.
0: And part of their platform included this emissions cap on the oil and gas sector. And shortly after they got elected, you can start to see the oil sands companies under the Pathways Alliance label talk to the government about, you know, we need a long time to prepare for this emissions cap. We need flexible rules to prepare for it. Entering into a negotiation with the government over how could we reasonably do this? And that leads eventually to the oil sands companies saying, we don't need a cap at all, publicly saying that. We just think it's going to be a divisive thing. It's going to divide Canadians, and we can move forward with this technology ourselves. And when the late 2024, when the Trudeau government finally comes out with the draft rules for this emissions cap.
4: So we will create a cap and trade system for the sector. It will reward low polluting facilities and incentivize higher polluting facilities to invest.
0: They explicitly tie it to the promises of the oil sands companies at the time. They say they're the ones who are saying we can cut 22 million tons by 2030 and considerably more after that by 2050. At one point, they were saying they'd get to net zero operational emissions by 2050.
4: We've worked closely to develop what is technically feasible for the sector, but also to keep the industry accountable to their own promise that they've committed to be carbon neutral by 2050. And it's also a form of insurance for Canadians that with this policy, we will continue

0: continue moving towards the achievement of our goals.
1: And Jonathan Wilkinson, who was the Natural Resources Minister at the time, described the emissions cap as a backstop to ensure that the industry did what they said that they could already do.

0: Good morning. I'm Hallie Cottenham. You're listening to Ottawa Morning. It's Thursday, July 30th. Mostly cloudy and 19 degrees right now in the city. Winds from the north, 10 kilometers per hour. Mainly cloudy today, 70% chance of showers near noon. Risk of a thunderstorm this afternoon. The high today, 25. Humidex at times will make it feel like 33 under a high UV index. Partly cloudy tonight, a lingering chance of showers. The low overnight, 15. Tomorrow, clearing the high, 26. Humidex, 33. David Giroux joining us now from the CBC Ottawa newsroom. Good morning, David.
1: Good morning, Hallie. The city is planning some rehabilitation work at St. Laurent Station that could one day force a multi-week closure at both LRT tracks. It probably won't happen this year or even next, but one mayoral candidate says residents should have found out sooner. Jeff Leeper says the city sat on a report detailing the sorry state of the station for months.
2: A lot of the frustration that people feel around service delays and slowdowns is because the city has not done a good job of communicating in a transparent and an empathetic way with residents. The appropriate thing would be to talk to residents about the implications of fixing Saint Laurent rather than another document that is buried in a technical process so that residents are the last to find out and not the first.
1: The engineering report points to water leaks, rusty rebar, and cracking concrete. It says it's going to be challenging to fix it. Each track will have to shut down for 9 or 10 weeks, and then both for 5 or 6 at the same time. Design work for that project is expected to wrap up in late 2027. Ottawa police are seeking witnesses and any useful footage after a woman pushing a stroller on an East End pathway was sexually assaulted by a man armed with a knife on Tuesday afternoon. Police say the incident happened on a paved pathway in the area of Truro Street and Carpenter Way, just west of the Aviation Parkway at about 5 p.m. The man fled the area and is described by police as a white male, about 40 years old, with a medium build and a dark beard. The woman who was attacked was taken to hospital for treatment. Ontario's Law Society has been ordered to take another look at an Ontario woman's request for financial compensation after her former defense lawyer tried to sexually extort her, threatened to kill her, and defamed her online. The Society unsuccessfully argued that the fund only compensates clients of lawyers who misappropriated their money. Yesterday's ruling opens the door for victims of sexual and other forms of misconduct by lawyers to seek redress. Kate Owen is a director of the Women's Legal Education and Action Fund, an organization that advocates for legislative and policy reforms to advance gender equality in Canada. She hopes any other victims like Leanne Aubin ask for help.
3: It's horrific that anyone should have to go through this type of experience when simply seeking legal representation and seeking help. And so hopefully the publicity around this decision will encourage people who have been affected to come forward and try to get compensation.
1: The Law Society says it's reviewing the court's decision. It can consider Aubin's request for compensation or seek leave to appeal from Ontario's highest court. Some advocacy groups in the Outaouais say the news that a long-standing medical practice in Wakefield is closing came as a shock. The Regional Health Authority, Santé-Québec Outaouais, has confirmed that the Wakefield Family Medical Center will be shutting down. That center's been operating in the community for 70 years. CBC News has reached out to the Wakefield Family Medical Center for more details about that closure.

0: At Howley, 11 members of Premier Doug Ford's Eastern Ontario caucus say the federal government is ignoring their voters' concerns about the Aalto high-speed rail project. The Eastern Ontario Progressive Conservative politicians say the government is ignoring the voices of farmers, landowners, and municipalities. There's a mobilized backlash to Aalto in Eastern Ontario, where building the project would require a mass expropriation of land. Meanwhile, senior provincial government sources say Ford is reconsidering his support for Aalto after the federal government nixed plans to expand the Toronto Island Airport. And I'll have more news in about half an hour.
1: Okay, thanks very much, David.
0: You bet.
1: Joining us now to tell us what's coming up on World Report, Marcia Young. Good morning, Marcia.
2: Hey, good morning. So we're watching the story about the WestJet flight attendants and the union serving that strike notice, the company serving that lockout notice, and travelers being very worried about what's going to happen this weekend. So we'll have the latest as we get it for you on that. And we have more on the Canadian woman arrested on espionage charges at NATO headquarters. Jonathan Gatehouse has our exclusive investigation. It is the most read story at cbcnews.ca this morning. And then we'll also talk to Nala Ayed, who is in France covering the wildfires. So we'll hear more about the fires burning in Europe and the heat wave that's making it even more difficult to get through this time.
3: Can I ask you for a teaser on your lighter-hearted story that you might be talking about this morning, Marcia?
2: Let me see. Well, we've just got a ship, a tall ship pulling into Montreal that is inviting people aboard to take a look. It's this old Italian ship. I mean, as ships go, maybe it's not that old. It was built in the 30s.
3: Okay.
2: So, yeah, with beautiful big sails and, you know, it's like brown and white and it just is so regal looking. People are invited on to see it in Montreal. Another reason to go to Montreal.
3: Absolutely. You know, I have to be, I had some spare time this week and I rewatched Titanic.
2: Did you really?
3: Yes.
2: The jokes never end about Titanic.
3: Even
2: love
3: knowing
2: that.
3: What happens and even having watched it numerous times over the years, it gets me. It's so harrowing. It's so dramatic.
2: Any new insights?
3: No, zero. None. Although when it came to the part about Jack and Rose fighting, you know, trying to get on the same bedstead or whatever it is that they were, I'm like, oh yeah, there's that sort of ongoing debate about whether or not she could have scooched over a little bit.
2: Yeah, of course. And now that my kids are musicians, I think about the musicians and there's always a joke in there somewhere about where's the viola player? Anyway.
3: It's been an honor and a privilege speaking with you this morning, Marcia.
2: You too.
3: That's Marcia Young, host of World Report. Time now for the Business Digest with Megan Reed.
4: Wherever he goes and whatever he's doing, trade negotiations with the U.S. continue to dominate Mark Carney's summer. The prime minister was in Red Deer yesterday with Alberta Premier Danielle Smith, announcing a partnership with that province about an infrastructure funding agreement. During the press conference, the prime minister was asked twice if Canada would use its energy sector as a bargaining chip with the U.S.
5: We have many things we can do. First and foremost is to work towards an agreement. That's what we're going to do. But there's other things we can do if we needed to address the situation was there. And the issue you're raising that was raised previously, it's not... I don't see the value of doing... I mean, I can understand conceptually, but I don't see the value of it.
4: A shift away from what he told Canada's premiers just last week when he said everything was on the table. I'm betting he's going to continue to get bombarded with these types of questions as the new 50% U.S. tariffs are just weeks away. In other Carney news, Ottawa is axing its Netflix tax and replacing it entirely with government funding, which will run somewhere around $600 million. This is a reversal of a CRTC policy issued in June, which increased contributions for large streaming services from 5 to 15%. Mario Mota, a partner at Boondock Professional Services in Ottawa, was surprised by the move.
6: I'm shocked by that. I just think it's a horrendous policy decision. Personally, that's what my view is. I mean, I just think we've just spent two and a half, three years trying to modernize a piece of legislation that regulates broadcasting in this country with the Online Streaming Act. We had commissions, we had expert panels, all weighing into the fact that we were already kind of 5 to 10 years behind in modernizing.

0: housing or legislation. And essentially, all of that's been thrown out the window to just throw more taxpayer dollars at it, at an industry that's struggling.
1: It's not clear why the federal government had a change of heart, but we do know that the U.S. has identified the Online Streaming Act as a trade irritant. Ottawa says that it will publish a new policy directive to the CRTC in the coming weeks. Yesterday in Red Deer, Prime Minister Carney said that the move was about reducing household costs. South of the border, the U.S. Federal Reserve kept its overnight interest rate unchanged between 3.5 and 3.75 percentage points. While it was widely expected, it was not a unanimous decision, as three members of the Financial Management Oversight Committee voted for a 25 basis point hike. This is the fifth time in a row the U.S. Central Bank held rates steady. U.S. investors were not impressed. The Dow fell more than 1,100 points on the news. And finally, eBay's bizarre cyberstalking drama has come to an end. The e-commerce site has agreed to pay $56 million to Massachusetts couple Ina and David Steiner, after several former eBay employees targeted them with bizarre threats and gruesome deliveries. We're talking a bloody pig Halloween mask, a funeral wreath, and live cockroaches. The Steiners run an online newsletter that was often critical of the e-commerce site. eBay condemned the harassment and apologized, saying that it was wrong, reprehensible, and should never have happened, putting an end to the six-year saga. For CBC Radio, I'm Megan Reed.
2: 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It's 19 minutes before 6 o'clock. Close to 7,500 vehicles crossed the Gordie Howe International Bridge in its first 12 hours open to traffic. The bridge is expected to carry more than 40% of the entire commercial traffic that travels through that corridor. Now, last week, Prime Minister Mark Carney suggested the bridge toll revenues would be split with the U.S. only after accounting for the debt that we took on during the construction. But that seemed to contradict the text of the new agreement in principle. So now the Conservative Party is urging a House Standing Committee to study the bridge deal. Yesterday, the committee met to discuss just that. Shuvaloy Majumdar is the Conservative Shadow Minister for Canada-U.S. Relations. Yesterday, he spoke with As It Happens guest host Lauren McInnes about those discussions.
3: You're not a member of this standing committee that met today, so you weren't in the meeting. But what would they be looking into if you had your way?
4: Well, my colleagues and I work closely together on all files, including this one. And I'm very grateful for the presence of Conservatives from Windsor and across Canada to be able to hold the government to account. What we want to understand is the nature of the bad deal that Prime Minister Carney made over the Gordie Howe Bridge. There are details that are still left to be told that are important, particularly on how our capital, our money, Canadian taxpayer money, have been siphoned into an American fund and to what purposes those funds are being dedicated to. That's probably one of the major issues that we want more disclosure and more transparency on with respect to the bad deal that the Prime Minister made and then lied to the country about.
3: The text of the deal is publicly available, to be clear. Explain the allegation, the accusation you're making about siphoning money into an American account.
4: One part of the deal was that Canadian capital, not pre-debt, as the Prime Minister had said, or not after we had paid debt, rather, as the Prime Minister has said, but that net revenue would now then be appropriated into a fund called the Canada-United States Economic Development Fund. And that fund is opaque. We don't know where that money is going to be dispatched. We do know that Canada is there only in name and in money. And the question that I'm posing to the Prime Minister and to Minister LeBlanc is that money going to be used to refurbish the competitive Ambassador Bridge in Windsor, one that's in disrepair and owned by an American with deep connections to the American administration?
3: The Prime Minister said he, quote, should have been clearer in his comments when he talked about revenue splitting and when Canadian debts on this will be addressed. You're characterizing that as a lie. What makes you say that?
4: Well, he said one thing and then delivered another. He originally insisted it was net debt. His finance minister is out explaining it as net debt. Then they mixed up the words by saying net revenue. They misled the country in terms of what the nature was for the deal that they capitulated to the United States on over the Gordie Howe Bridge. They have not offered clarity as to where the funds are going.

0: provided, and only after significant pressure from the press and from the opposition did the Prime Minister have the terms of the agreement in principle published. But the specifics of the deal have yet to be disclosed. Any side letters, side arrangements around the deal have not been disclosed. And the use of Canadian money on the American side of the border has not been disclosed.
1: As you know, the opening of the bridge and the, you know, ability to move traffic through this corridor across the border hung in the balance. I hear you objecting to the deal and characterizing it from, you know, your perspective. But what would you have done differently?
0: This sits in a string of concessions that Prime Minister Carney has made to the United States administration. Over the last year and a half, the Prime Minister had the benefit of the opposition and the public to build Canadian strength and negotiate a successful deal for North America and for the United States and Canada. Instead of doing so, he's pursued a policy of wait and see. What we have seen is that our country has been made vulnerable to these ad hoc negotiations from a very tough and very unpredictable negotiator in Washington. I mean, President Trump should stop using this country and our people as a punching bag. And our country deserves a government prepared to fight for its self-existence and for its livelihoods.
1: On the matter of this file, the Gordie Howe Bridge,
0: what would you have done differently? To my point, this is yet another concession in a string of concessions without building the kind of leverage that Canadians require to negotiate a successful deal with the United States. This type of vulnerability that the Prime Minister has exposed us to, which allows the U.S. administration to pursue ad hoc tariffs and negotiations on individual issues rather than a comprehensive deal, has come at a massive price to Canadians.
1: Whether the deal is a good deal or a bad deal, of course, is subjective. But to be clear, I want to give you a chance. Are you saying you're concerned about corruption in this deal and dishonesty?
0: This is a bad deal, I think, by every objective metric. Canadians did not come out ahead in any single way. We had made a good deal in 2012 when Prime Minister Harper first announced the Gordie Howe Bridge. It is a monument to our potential as North America. Now we've seen Prime Minister Carney concede and capitulate to the United States on a particular deal that is an important piece of infrastructure, which never would have needed to have been made had we made the right decisions all along. There is obviously questions about coercion and corruption, because now we don't know to what degree the United States will be able to control the price of the Canadian bridge, the bridge that Canadians paid for and built. And we don't know to what degree and to what use the money will be put towards on the Canadian side.
1: You've said things would have gone differently under your leadership and under conservative leadership. How would you have put pressure on the United States to get to a better deal?
0: If conservatives had been in power for the last year and a half, we would have unleashed our resources with shovel-ready projects, partnered with First Nations within 6 months. We would have built AutoPac 2.0, increasing production for Canadian and American auto production in global market share. We would have built a strategic reserve for Canadian critical minerals, minerals that are required for defense production, and build defense industrial base that the country deserves. We would have been unleashing Canadian manufacturing and commodity potential, and to negotiate with the United States on the strengths of our entire relationship.
1: You believe that you could have sat across the table from U.S. negotiators in the Trump administration, got that bridge opened on time with no concessions?
0: I believe that when a conservative government, and it's hard to go back in time to relitigate this, I'm sure you can understand that I'm not going to describe a subjective situation like that. But I believe that over the last year and a half, had Canada, had a Canadian government, had a strong conservative government, taking the right decisions to increase our national strengths, to understand that we are in a different environment, that we would have been able to negotiate with the United States across the array of our relationship, confident and successful partnership for both our countries.
1: Conservative Ontario Premier Doug Ford joined the Prime Minister to celebrate the deal. Is the Conservative Premier of Ontario taking too narrow a view of this?
0: I think the opening of the Gordie Howe Bridge itself is a monument to Canada. My view is that, you know, this is a bridge that will be good for our countries collectively in the future. But I think the deal is a bad deal for Prime Minister Carney.
2: That's Shuvaloy Majumdar, a Conservative Shadow Minister for Canada-U.S. Relations. He was speaking with, as it happens, guest host Lauren McInnes.

0: 11 minutes before 6 o'clock, 19 degrees, mostly cloudy. There is a 70% chance of showers near noon today and a risk of a thunderstorm this afternoon. Today's high, 25 degrees. Well, it has been rainy in Ottawa, but nonetheless, a crowd gathered for a special ceremony in Sandy Hill on Besser Street earlier this week. People huddled under a tent at the newly renamed Herbert and Estelle Brown Park. It was a dedication ceremony to honor the Jamaican immigrants who started up Brown's Cleaners back in 1957. Now, that business grew and grew over the years with more than 20 locations around Ottawa. But the couple is being remembered for a lot more than their business savvy. Marcia Corloban is Jamaica's High Commissioner to Canada. Here's some of what she said at the ceremony.
1: It became a place of welcome, connection, and hope. I have learned that for many Caribbean and African immigrants arriving in Ottawa during the 1950s, 60s, and 70s, one piece of advice was often, go and see the Browns. Their home and business became gathering places for newcomers who could receive guidance, find employment opportunities, establish community connections, and begin the process of building a new life in a new country.
0: Albert Bedward remembers what it was like to be at the heart of that community. He is the grandson of Herbert and Estelle Brown, and he joined me on the show yesterday.
2: It was just like a community center where people came in and shared their stories. We shared food. It was just growing up. It was just a natural part of my life.
0: Was this the location, the original location downtown in the Byward Market?
2: Well, there was that was the first location, and then they moved to a number of locations on Bank Street and Cooper Street, and the well-known location is 286 Bank Street near Somerset.
0: And that's where folks would gather?
2: Oh, yes. They would come in, and it didn't matter from where, didn't matter. Yeah, and the amazing thing was that people would come in, and they'd say, I need to get Canadian experience to get a job. And my grandparents would say, well, we'll hire you. Even though they didn't need anyone, they'd hire them for a few weeks so they can put that on their resume and get a job. Like, it was just normal. It's what you do. Yeah.
0: Would you visit them at, you were a little boy. Would you go down there?
2: I worked there.
0: How young?
2: Yes, I worked there at the age of 12. I started working there on Saturdays. They paid me a whopping $2 for the day.
0: And what would you do?
2: Well, I'd serve at the counter. My grandfather would show me how to do the pressing, which I never quite mastered. I'd help with deliveries, with bagging the clothing. Just those basic things.
0: When you think back to those years and you saw your grandparents working, I'm sure as hard as they did, but also reaching out to these newcomers, what did you, I mean, you probably didn't make too much of it as a kid, but looking back, how do you reflect on that?
2: Well, it was because the Afro-Caribbean community was a small community. It's just like the family got slowly bigger and bigger and bigger. So you were always used to meeting new people and listening to their stories. And I think because of that, that got me into writing as well. And it was just living moments of history. Yeah.
0: Now, did your grandparents come to Ottawa on the same kind of program that the later folks did? Or what was the story there about how they got here?
2: No, so basically my grandfather worked for the Canadian National Steamship Lines and worked on a ship. One of the ships was the Lady Summers that traveled throughout the Caribbean and brought goods from the Caribbean to Bermuda and to Canada, Halifax and Montreal. And then in 1939, when the war broke out, he joined the Canadian Army, the Royal Canadian Artillery. I believe it was the 5th West Mount Field Battery as a lance bombardier and an instructor. And after the war, he moved to Montreal, and there he tried the business twice. Didn't quite work out the way he expected. He moved to Ottawa, and around 1952-53, he wrote a letter to my grandmother asking her and the kids to come. And that's when things started to blossom. My grandmother closed. She had a seamstress shop in Kingston, Jamaica, where she hired two other women from Jamaica, showed them how to sew by eye. She could look at you and design anything just by looking at you

0: a man. And it was just amazing. Anyway, so she brought those skills with her to Canada, and then they started working at the Beacon Arms Hotel. And in 1957, they wanted to provide a pickup and delivery service, but the Beacon Arms didn't like the idea. So that's when my grandfather said to my grandmother, "We have to start our own business." And my grandmother said, "Don't worry, Herbert. I've saved for it."
1: Amazing. You know, I've done a bit of work in the community talking about the tours and the historical importance of your grandparents. And,
0: yes.
1: And people call him, I mean, I know his name was Herbert, but they call him Pops. Where did he get that name?
0: So Pops comes from, he was sort of like the father of the community in two ways. One of them was the West Indian domestic scheme, which was the process by which they would bring women from Jamaica, from the Caribbean, to work in Canada as domestics. And after a year, they would obtain Canadian citizenship. So oftentimes, well, he became stand-in father to about two or three women in terms of their weddings. My grandmother would sew their wedding dresses. And so that was one thing. The other thing was advice in terms of how to conduct or start a business in Ottawa. There were a lot of people in the Afro-Caribbean community who had their own businesses as well, which I've learned through this park project. It's quite amazing. Yeah.
1: It must be so moving to have their names on this public park in the city that you grew up in, Albert.
0: Oh, it brought tears to my eyes many, many times. You know, just the idea, like I can see them sitting on the park bench saying, "A park's named after us just for doing what we thought was normal. This is how we do it in Jamaica." You know, as we move forward, we help other people move forward as well. And here's the park. And there's so much we want to do with the park in terms of having poets, poetry and musicians, enact plays. It's just, yeah, very moving, still moving.
1: Albert. Yeah. Thank you so much for being on our show today and for sharing your memories of what seem like extraordinary people. Thank you so much.
0: Thank you, Ellie. Have a good day.
1: You too. That was my conversation with Albert Bedward. He's the grandson of Herbert and Estelle Brown, the founders of Brown's Cleaners here in Ottawa. Herbert and Estelle Brown Park is located in Sandy Hill. It's right beside the Rideau Street Bridge over the Rideau River.

0: That's Ottawa R&B artist Emma Gabriel with a song called Seasons. She's performing as part of the Summer Swelter concert at the Rainbow Bistro tomorrow night. Doors are open at 8 p.m. David Giroux now from the CBC Ottawa Newsroom.
1: Ottawa police are seeking witnesses and any useful footage after

0: magnifico.
1: Denise Desrochers drove half an hour from Saint-Bruno-de-Montarville in Quebec to the port of Montreal's Grand Quai to see the Amerigo Vespucci in all its glory. The wooden vessel built in 1931 features four masts with thick ropes streaming down and a giant green, white, and red flag waving off the stern. The Vespucci is used as a training ship for the Italian Navy. Julien Baudry is with the Montreal Port Authority. He says the Vespucci is arriving at the perfect time.
2: At a moment where Canada wants to diversify, when we get that type of ship coming at the Port of Montreal, we are developing close ties.
1: Baudry says Italy is the Port of Montreal's third largest trading partner and has a long history of welcoming Italian immigrants. Gloria Enriquez, CBC News, Montreal.
3: 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I'm Marcia Young.
4: Good morning. I'm Hallie Cottenham. You're listening to Ottawa Morning. It's Thursday, July 30th. The U.S. and Saudi Arabia have attacked Iran-backed paramilitary groups in Iraq. How this latest escalation could complicate ceasefire negotiations. You may have seen the viral videos of Uncle Crawfy, the Toronto subway operator who delights commuters with his quirky announcements from weather reports to haikus.
5: Good morning, subway riders. It's your Uncle Crawfy here. And for those that need to hear this, you've got this. So go out there and enjoy the day.
4: We'll hop on board his train and ask folks in Ottawa, what do they think of what their operator has to say to them? And investors lost hundreds of billions of dollars when the dot-com bubble burst over a quarter century ago. Is something similar happening or heading our way now with AI? Our tech columnist will break down the latest round of fears. 11 minutes past 6 o'clock, mostly cloudy, 19 degrees in Ottawa right now. Winds from the north, 13 kilometers per hour. Mainly cloudy with a 70% chance of showers near noon, a risk of a thunderstorm this afternoon. Today's high, 25, Humidex 33 at times under a high UV. David Giroux now from the CBC Ottawa Newsroom.
6: The city of Ottawa is planning a major rehabilitation at St. Laurent Station that could eventually force months of service disruptions and shut down LRT tracks there in both directions for several weeks. Arthur White Crummy will have the details for us at the bottom of the clock. And in 2025, the Law Society of Ontario's Compensation Fund Subcommittee denied financial compensation to a victim client of a criminal defense lawyer who sexually exploited her, defamed her online, and threatened to kill her. And now a court has ordered the society to reconsider that victim's request. Christy Neese is going to have an update for us in my full newscast at 6:30.
4: Okay, thanks very much, Doug Hempstead. Mm-hmm. Your eyes sort of got big and round when you heard David's report about...
7: Rideau Station.
4: Saint-Laurent Station.
7: Saint-Laurent Station. Yeah. Oh, okay, now that makes sense. Yeah, that's the stuff that was like falling off the ceiling there.
4: Not to worry, listeners. This is, you know, several years...
7: Yeah.
4: From now, this might happen. It just occurred to me that people could just use, what, Montreal Station? Or, you know, they could, if they had to shut that one down, they could just use the next one.
7: Bypass, yeah. I just imagine, the Saint Laurent one is the one that's right by the shopping center, right? So I would imagine it's sort of a muster point.
4: Yeah, you're right. That's true.
7: Mm-hmm. You know, well, they know better than I do. That's right. Westbound 174 is just a bit briefly busy there in Cumberland. Otherwise, no problems coming in from and through Orleans. Bridges between Ottawa and Gatineau seem quite good over in Gatineau. The westbound 50, the southbound 5, it's all fine. It's early yet. It's a little bit wet out there, but not awful. It's, my tomatoes are looking good, Hallie. How are your tomatoes looking?
4: Same, yeah. I'm getting about 10 a day, little ones.
7: Okay, yeah, I haven't eaten any yet, but like, it's normally not me that does. It's normally others. I'm not seeing anything going on. It's pretty quiet on the major routes. Saw a fox carrying a rabbit this morning.
4: Not good for the rabbit?
7: Not good for the rabbit, no. But there's like probably, 850 million of them in my neighborhood.
4: Okay. They can spare one.
7: Oh my goodness. There's so many. Like my dogs walk the dogs in my neighborhood. It's a word that's added to their vocabulary. Bunnies. If you say bunnies, they're both just
4: react.
7: They are just ready to go. Yeah.
4: Learning to speak. All right. Thanks a lot, Doug.
7: Yeah.
4: 13 minutes past 6 o'clock. Once again, 19, mostly cloudy. The high 25 today, 26 tomorrow, 25 on Saturday. So some lovely sort of mid-range summer temperatures.

0: coming our way. The U.S.-Iran war is escalating once again. This week, Saudi Arabia and the Americans carried out a joint attack against Iran-backed militias in Iraq. Iran then hit back, launching a barrage of missiles aimed at American forces. James Devine joins us now with more on all of this. He's a professor of international relations at Mount Allison and an expert in Middle East conflict and politics. James, welcome to the show.
1: Good morning. Thanks for having me on.
0: So let's start with the U.S.-Saudi strikes in Iraq on Tuesday. Can you describe what was behind that move, what caused it, what the impact might be?
1: Well, to understand what was happening, we have to go back a little while to the Houthis in Yemen joining the conflict and shutting down the Red Sea and getting engaged in increasingly with tensions with Saudi Arabia. That brought the Saudis into the conflict again. After the MOU had collapsed and the fighting broke out again, the Saudis had, for the most part, been left out of it. But when the situation in Yemen started to deteriorate, the Saudis were brought back in. And then eventually what happened was Iraqi popular mobilization forces, which are Iranian-backed militias, attacked Saudi oil infrastructure and oil refineries with drones. After that happened, the Americans and the Saudis retaliated in Iraq, hitting the PMFs, and then the Iranians retaliated against that, hitting Jordan and an American tanker in Egypt, and then the Americans have retaliated again.
0: So you're an expert in this region. What's going through your mind as these stories come out? It's very difficult for regular folks to keep on top of it all.
1: That's right. There's a lot of players and a lot of moving parts. And there's a lot of different issues involved. And this is one of the important things to keep in mind is we talk about the Iranians and their allies. There's a tendency to think that the popular mobilization forces and the Houthis in Yemen are all simply projections of Iranian political power, but they're separate groups with their own political agendas. And what concerns me most at this point in time is that we seem to be seeing the conflict in Yemen and the civil war, which is not over. It's been quieter recently the past few years, but that civil war is still going on. That is starting to overlap now with the conflict in the Persian Gulf and the Strait of Hormuz. So they both have their own dynamics and issues. And what ends up happening is if they interact with each other, they both make each other much more complicated.
0: Yeah. And then earlier this week, Trump said the U.S. was in negotiations with Iran. But then yesterday in an interview with Fox News, he said the U.S. would be hitting Iran hard. So, I mean, where's the line there? Where's the truth in that?
1: Well, in this particular case, Trump is actually telling the truth. It's not always easy to tell with Donald Trump, but in this case, what he said is quite accurate. After the MOU collapsed, as we saw, we had about a week or two of violence between the U.S. and Iran and tit-for-tat retaliatory strikes. But over last weekend, the two sides stopped. The Americans stopped attacking the Iranians, and the two sides started talking, trying to find some sort of off-ramp to the situation. So those negotiations were going, and in fact, they probably still are going now. But after the attack on Saudi Arabia coming out of Iraq, the U.S. really felt like it had to retaliate in some way to demonstrate that it wasn't just going to completely roll over for Iran. If we look at the strikes, so there were more strikes last night. If we look at what the initial reports, the strikes weren't that large and they weren't substantially different than what we've seen in the past, suggesting that the United States didn't want to escalate any further from the situation we have now and make the situation worse, and that they're still looking for some sort of diplomatic off-ramp. But it is always difficult to keep track of all of these moving parts, and especially when you have somebody like Donald Trump who doesn't keep on target or on topic when he speaks, it's hard to make sense of what's going on.
0: You know, it strikes me, James, every few days we do an interview about what's happening, what's the latest, and often we talk about the impact on oil prices. But I'd like to ask you what we know about the humanitarian impact of this, seemingly widening conflict.
1: Well, the main concern here, for me at least, is Yemen, because the Yemeni civil war was a very hot civil war from 2015 up until 2022, at which point the Houthis and the Saudis because Saudi Arabia was one of the many, several states that was got involved in the Yemeni civil

0: war, there was a ceasefire between the two. And that didn't solve the war and it didn't fix the state, but it did produce a little bit more stability. And in the period when it was a hot war, there was the most common estimate is 377,000 people died, mostly of starvation and disease, but related to the Civil War in one way or the other. So this is my main concern, is that if the situation in Yemen deteriorates further and the Saudis and the Houthis begin fighting again, that we're going to return to that sort of situation in Yemen.
1: Thank you very much for joining our program this morning, James. I appreciate it.
0: It's my pleasure.
1: That's James Devine, professor of international relations at Mount Allison University.

0: 20 minutes past 6 o'clock. You're listening to Ottawa Morning. Well, typically transit operators only make announcements if it's bad news, delays, slow zones, or something else that's gone wrong with your commute. But one Toronto subway operator has been using his train's public address system for good. He's updating riders about the weather and about offering inspirational quotes and tips on good eats around upcoming stops. CBC Toronto reporter Hayden Waters hopped on board his train earlier this week.
1: Good morning, subway riders. It's your Uncle Crawfy here. And for those that need to hear this, you've got this. So go out there and enjoy the day. And thank you for riding the TTC.
2: Hi, I'm Alex Crawford, or better known as Uncle Crawfy. I've been with the commission a total of 11 and a half years now. I'm a subway operator going westbound from Kennedy to Kipling, and I'm a subway guard going eastbound from Kipling to Kennedy.
3: Tell me about these announcements that you've been making.
2: It started out simply enough. I wanted something to entertain myself with, to make me a little bit more engaged and engaging with our customers. And it all started off with a simple, hey, everybody, have a great day. And then it started off with, well, describe the day. Is it going to be rainy? Maybe grab an umbrella. Is it going to be hot? Maybe drink some water. And then next thing you know, World Cup, it gave me an opportunity to welcome not only our fellow Torontonians, but visitors from all around the world. And so I did greetings in, I think I was up to about 12
1: welcome.
2: Different languages.
1: Bienvenue. Bienvenidos. Bem-vindo. Salam alaikum, namaste, konnichiwa, imbote, willkommen, wagwan, and g'day mate. No matter how you say it, you're welcome here in Toronto. Thank you for riding the TTC.
2: It just went from there, and now I'm doing Toronto Trivia Tuesdays, where I share just a tidbit of Toronto trivia with our subway riders.
1: And one of our most famous nicknames is the Six, made popular by our very own Drake, and it talks to the two area codes that are used by Toronto, 416 and 647, but actually it has a more broader historical meaning. It represents the six boroughs that make up Toronto. Etobicoke, Scarborough.
2: And even on Thursdays, I break out a little haiku. Three lines, five syllables, seven syllables, and five more syllables. I talk about what it's like to be in a subway tunnel, or I talk about the subway doors, you know, in the form of a haiku. And it started off, like I said, to get me a little bit more interested in my work, help my day go a little bit quicker. And then that me and my quickly changed to subway riders, and now it's all about my subway riders.
1: If you brought children on board the train with you this morning, please make sure you leave with exactly the same number of children.
3: Wait, and how do you get a sense that the riders are enjoying it?
2: That's an amazing question, because it's not like I'm on stage at a comedy club where I get the instantaneous feedback of applause or laughter. Like, a lot of times I don't hear anything. So where I get it from is social media. My wonderful subway riders are capturing these fantastic audio clips, sharing them with literally the rest of the world, and the feedback is coming from that.
1: Good morning, subway riders. It's your Uncle Crawfy. Our next station.
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4: So I heard him say good morning. I think that it was very welcoming, because, like, you know, the TTC is usually like quiet, and I'm like, oh, I'm hearing good morning. I'm like, hey, what's up? Like, good morning, you know?
3: Okay, and

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1: Aww.
0: Thank you for riding the GTC.

0: like something's like gone wrong. Yeah.
1: Like, yeah, stuff like that.
0: But yeah, that was very interesting to hear.
2: Hi, my name is Brittany.
3: Okay, Brittany, what did you just hear there?
4: Captain and crew, thank you for riding the TTC.
2: Well, I heard our captain and crew sharing some really nice messages, and it's like so nice to hear.
3: Okay, and you haven't been on his train, but you've seen him online before?
2: I've seen him on TikTok. I've not experienced him IRL. This is very nice. I love it a lot.
5: All aboard!
6: Well, I do love the sound of my own voice. I mean, I know I've got a little bit of a radio announcer voice in me, and I spent years honing it on stage, doing open mics and stand-up comedy. By my friends of 30 years, they are not surprised by this at all. They're like, yeah, no, that seems about right. You know, what took him so long?
3: Where do you go from here? Where do you take this?
6: Well, Hollywood, darling, of course. I mean, my goodness. I mean, where else is there to go? Stardom. But in 2019, I tried doing a public transit stand-up comedy show that I produced and hosted. And I'm hoping to bring that back this fall. You're hearing this first.
4: Please look out the left side of your train. Now, I don't know what the technical term for this is, but what you're looking at is a beautiful day. And it's all yours. All of it. As much or as little as you want. And the best part is it's...
3: What do you hope people take away from hearing you?
6: Positivity. And spreading that and maybe paying it forward in their own special and unique way. You know, it's infectious. And that's what I'm hoping for, you know? Because it's all in us, the power of positivity. And it could be as simple as a smile or a good morning to a complete stranger. You know, little tiny chinks in the armor, if you will, really goes a long way, you know? And we need this. We really need this.
4: Take care of each other, stay hydrated, find a reason to smile, and as always, thank you for riding the TTC. Have a wonderful day.
7: Thanks to the CBC's Hayden Waters for that story. He was speaking to subway operator Alex Crawford, better known as Uncle Crawfy, which reminds me of the OC Transpo bus driver who used to sing. That was a story a few years ago. Whatever happened to him? Well, I Googled it up. I guess the OC Transpo said that some folks had complained about his singing and they had tried to shut him down. And I'm not sure exactly where that story ended. Anyway, I'd like to ask listeners here in Ottawa, is there a bus or train driver or operator that makes your commute a little bit special? Let us know. Give us a text, 613-288-6900, or you can email us, ottawamorning@cbc.ca. Well, they're one of the biggest pop music groups in the world, but they won't be submitting their new work to the 2027 Grammy Awards. The Korean boy band BTS made the announcement late yesterday, just 1 month after the Recording Academy, which organizes the Grammys, announced a new category for Best Asian Pop Music Performance. The majority of the lyrics on BTS's new album, Arirang, are sung in English, which could have potentially shut them out of the category anyway. The band released a statement after announcing they would step back from the awards, saying, quote, "We hope our music can be heard and loved for what it is, rather than being divided by region or language." Here they are now with One More Night.

0: That's BTS with One More Night. The boy band announced yesterday that they would not be submitting their music for the Grammys next year. Doug.
1: Well, it's, pretty efficient on the major routes there right now this morning. Eastbound, westbound 417, pretty quiet. Well, not quiet necessarily, but not slow, that's for sure. Over in Gatineau, same deal there in the 15, the 5, or any of the bridges between Ottawa and Gatineau. I am seeing no issues, which is just awesome. I'm back with more after David's newscast.
0: Okay, thanks very much, Doug. It's 6:30.
2: This is CBC News. Good morning. It's mostly cloudy and 19 degrees. I'm David Giroux, and here's the latest from the CBC Ottawa newsroom. The sorry state of St. Laurent Station could eventually shut down LRT traffic there for weeks. The city is planning rehabilitation work that will require a lengthy service disruption. It's probably still years down the road, but some mayoral candidates say the city should have let passengers know sooner. Arthur White Crummy reports.
3: So this is an example of some of the structural repair that needs to be accomplished.
4: Jeff Leeper points to a girder at St. Laurent Station. Concrete has chipped off, exposing rusty rebar. Leeper, who is running for mayor, dug up an engineering report that details that damage and much, much more. It recommends extensive repairs that would take months to finish. It says they'd likely require shutting down the tracks for several weeks, including 5 to 6 weeks where both tracks would be closed, stopping trains in both directions. The report dates back to April, and Leeper says the city should have let passengers know right away.
3: I think the feeling that residents have is that things are being hidden from them. I believe that residents deserve to be the first to know.
4: But the shutdown isn't imminent. A project schedule says design work will take until late next year. Even so, other candidates are echoing Leeper. Alex Lawson says the city has let transit infrastructure fall into disrepair, while Neil Saravanamutu says a bombshell is waiting for commuters.
5: And the fact that City Hall has known about serious issues with the station for months with no reporting is a major breach of public trust.
4: Mark Sutcliffe's campaign referred questions to city staff, who said it's premature to speculate on how bad the impacts will be. They promised to let passengers know well in advance, with construction likely to start in summer of 2028. They say they'll try to avoid service disruptions. Arthur White Crummy, CBC News, Ottawa.
2: Ottawa police are seeking witnesses and any useful footage after a woman pushing a stroller on an East End pathway was sexually assaulted by a man armed with a knife on Tuesday afternoon. Police say that incident happened on a paved pathway in the area of Truro Street and Carpenter Way, just west of Aviation Parkway at about 5 p.m. The man fled the area and is described by police as a white male, about 40 years old, with a medium build and a dark beard. The woman who was attacked was taken to hospital for treatment. The court has ordered the Law Society of Ontario to reconsider an Ottawa woman's request for financial compensation after her former defense lawyer sexually exploited her, defamed her, and threatened to kill her. It's a decision that, for the first time, opens the door for sexual misconduct survivors to receive money from a fund that compensates victims of dishonest lawyers. Justice reporter Christy Neese has the details.
6: We see a lot of public importance behind this decision.
7: Christine Johnson is one of the lawyers representing Leanne Aubin, a victim of disgraced and disbarred former defense lawyer James Bowie. Yesterday, Ontario's Divisional Court issued a ruling in Aubin and Johnson's favor. It says the Law Society can compensate victims of dishonest lawyers for more than just misappropriating money. Johnson says it's a win for anyone who's experienced sexual and other misconduct by lawyers.
6: Now the court has clarified for the public and for the Law Society that the Law Society does in fact have the jurisdiction to give this compensation in a case like this. It's my understanding that had never been pronounced on before by the court.
7: Bowie owes Aubin more than $250,000 after she successfully sued him for extortion, death threats, and defamation. But Johnson says it's hard to imagine Aubin will ever collect that money, so they asked the Law Society instead. Kat Owen is a director of the Women's Legal Education and Action Fund. She says the court ordering the society to reconsider Aubin's compensation request gets survivors closer to meaningful justice.
8: I think it's a really important step forward.
7: The Law Society is reviewing the court's decision. It can reconsider Aubin's request or seek leave to appeal from Ontario's highest court. Christine.

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1: And if you'd like to read more about this story, head to our website, that's cbc.ca/Ottawa. Some advocacy groups in the Outaouais say the news that a long-standing medical practice in Wakefield is closing came as a shock. The Regional Health Authority, Santé-Québec-Outaouais, has confirmed that the Wakefield Family Medical Center will be shutting down. That center has been operating in the community for 70 years. Marcel Chantrand speaks for the health advocacy group Vigie Santé des Collines. He says he feels as though his group's efforts to try to recruit new doctors has failed. Chantrand says that that's been a challenging task for multiple reasons, including the aftermath of the Quebec government's controversial Bill 2.
2: The environment through the present government with Law 2 was not helpful at all. It sort of put a damper on all our efforts that we have been making for the last couple of years to recruit doctors. What ensued after the law did not seem to be attractive enough for young doctors or doctors who live in our community to practice in our community.
1: CBC News has reached out to the Wakefield Family Medical Center for more details about that closure. 11 members of Premier Doug Ford's Eastern Ontario caucus says the federal government is ignoring their voters' concerns about the Aalto high-speed rail project. The Eastern Ontario Progressive Conservative politicians say the government is ignoring the voices of farmers, landowners, and municipalities. There is a mobilized backlash to Aalto in Eastern Ontario, where building the project would require a mass expropriation of land. Meanwhile, senior provincial government sources say Ford is reconsidering his support for Aalto after the federal government nixed plans to expand the Toronto Island Airport. And that's your CBC News. Now here's Doug with a look at traffic.
3: Well, the only thing I'm seeing that's busy is, and this is a stretch, the westbound 174 in Cumberland there, going past the ferry crossing. Everything else seems very, very efficient this morning. There's traffic out there, but it's moving really well, and nobody is running into each other, at least not yet. It's pretty good, even in the construction zones, like Billings Bridge and Baseline and Greenbank. It all seems like it's moving really well. The bridges between Ottawa and Gatineau, the Kitsipi-Mekan, no bother. It's looking good over in Gatineau, too. The westbound 50, the southbound 5, not seeing any issues. So don't cause any. If you see something that I should know about, though, you can call me and tell me about it, or you can text me about it. The number to either of those things is 613-288-6900. I'm back with more, Hallie, in 20 minutes.
4: Okay, thanks very much, Doug. It is mostly cloudy and 19 degrees right now. Winds from the north, 13 kilometers per hour. Mainly cloudy today, 70% chance of showers near noon. Risk of a thunderstorm this afternoon and the high 25. The humidity may affect you today. The Humidex at 33 at times under high UV index. Partly cloudy tonight with a lingering chance of showers and the low overnight, 15. Phil DeMont joins me now with the business report. Good morning, Phil.
5: Morning, Holly.
4: So this week, the U.S. Federal Reserve held interest rates steady. Why is that a problem for the new chair?
5: Yeah, I think the new chair, Kevin Warsh, is running a big risk. By holding rates steady on Wednesday, the Fed kept things where they were, 3.5%, fifth meeting in a row, where the central bank more or less sat on its hands. But in response, the bond market blew up. The interest rate in the 30-year bond hit its highest level since 2007, 10-year bond highest in a year. That means traders think interest rates are going up for a bunch of reasons, not in the next meeting, but after that, all bets are off. The top line here is that Warsh is trying to change how the central bank operates. He's no longer into long explanations as to why the Fed is doing something. Jerome Powell would explain stuff. Warsh doesn't see that need. He also isn't giving really predictions on where rates are headed. In a way, it's a throwback to, let's say, the 70s with central banks, or the 60s, where they kind of thought they'd want to fool the market. He kind of is approaching that. And it's a problem. For one thing, three Fed governors voted to raise rates this time around. That indicates Warsh is getting a huge amount of pushback within the bank on rates. He calls it a family discussion. To me, it's more like kids aren't listening to dad. American inflation, too, it stayed above that 2% target we've always talked about, 63 months now. So to hit the 2%, traders realize he's raising the rates sometime. All he's doing is not really being transparent about it. And here's the bigger issue from that. If the market stops listening to the Fed chair, it's really hard for him to get his credibility back. And right now, traders raising a pretty skeptical eyebrow at Trump's new chair. They know he's a hawk on rates, but he's kind of just not being very transparent. And the problem becomes is once you lose your audience in this area, it's really hard to come back. It's not like you make a new movie and say, okay, we'll throw that last one out. It doesn't work like that with central bank chairs.
4: Phil, your next

0: story is about Canada's protein market. What is that, and how are the new American tariffs affecting it?
1: Yeah, it's fascinating. It turns out Canada exports protein to a number of countries in the form of whey products. About $43 million, I found, from the according to the World Bank. The United States is our biggest buyer. Whey, for the uninitiated, which I guess is you, and it was me before this morning, watery yellow liquid, protein liquid you skim off of cheese.
0: Yum.
1: Well, no, but if you put in that cheesecloth stuff, the stuff at the bottom you get is whey. That's what it is. And most like cottage cheese and that's where the liquid part comes down. It mostly comes out in a powdered form. And the whey market is, wait for it, way up. That's because protein's a hot health commodity, mainly for people who exercise or take those diet drugs like Ozempic. As a result, whey prices are up 150% in the past few years. So the standard 5-pound tub, and that's what they are, these huge things, $50, now it's about $100. But whey is one of those products hit by Donald Trump's new 50% tariffs on Canadian exports. He's upset here about Canada's supply management system for dairy. The rub is, the U.S. is, because it's so popular now, the U.S. is out of whey. And you only get more liquid if you actually make more cheese. So Canada's cheese production is regulated by the supply management system, so an increase here is unlikely. And what American producers get for bulk cheese hasn't gone up in 2 years. And economics tells you if you don't raise prices, you don't get more output. So even though he's putting tariffs on our whey, maybe he wants a way out of that. Ha ha.
0: Mm-hmm. Yeah. And finally, Phil, we've all seen ad nauseum the ads for sports betting. You have a story about how big the market is now?
1: Yeah, for sports betting, it's about $7.5 billion in Canada to grow to about $14 billion by 2032. When you include casinos and that stuff, you know, in the broader sports betting industry, it's about $13 billion. In the U.S., it's $166 billion, grossing it up to $300 billion. All to guess whether the Blackhawks can beat the Bruins in the middle of February. Here's a way to look at it. In Canada, spectators spend something like $5 billion annually to go see a live sporting event. They spend 50% more than that to bet on those same matches. Scientists say sport betting appeals to the front part of the brain in younger people because the frontal cortex is less developed compared to when you're older. As a result, they get a bigger thrill from the immediacy of betting in a game. So it's probably a bit of a surprise to me that 1 in 5 Canadians places a sports bet every day.
0: No.
1: That's the number I've seen.
0: Oh, my goodness.
1: I know. 43% of all bettors between the ages of 18 and 34. I know something about basketball, and people would always try to get me in those NCAA pools. I never went in them because I just bet for the favorite. I don't know why I'm smarter than all these other people. Apparently, a lot of Canadians think they are, and they're basically wrong.
0: All right. Thank you, Phil.
1: Thank you.
0: That's Phil DeMont with the Business News.

0: Well, continuing with business, it's a question on many investors' minds. Is it an AI bubble and is it about to burst? Well, famous market watcher compared events from this week to what happened before the dot-com crash of 2000. Francis Sims covers tech for us and he's here to break it down. Good morning.
1: Good morning.
0: What is it that has CNBC's Jim Cramer drawing connections to the dot-com crash?
1: So CNBC confirmed that NVIDIA and OpenAI are in discussions around a backstop of $250 billion. Effectively, what that means is OpenAI would borrow money leveraging NVIDIA's credit. And then what they want to use it for is to build a 10-gigawatt data center in Ohio that would cost more than $500 billion. And so if you think about that, that's going to draw over 10 gigawatts of power. That's more power than all of the nuclear reactors combined in Ontario. So it's just massive. The data center that was announced in Alberta by Meta is $13 billion. So this is $500 billion. Now, Jim Cramer, what he said, he was a trader in the dot-com crash, said that it reminds him of 2000 because that was the time when telecom equipment makers lent money to their own customers to keep sales growing. So you think about like a carrier, like somebody that you buy your cell phone service from, they potentially, borrowing money from the telecom maker to then go and buy that equipment back. That's what he's talking about. And he says we're starting to enter some risky territory.

0: OpenAI needs leverage. They need partners to be able to raise more money because investors are just not willing to give them that amount of money on their own, especially since they have not IPO'd yet.
1: So what you're describing there is, I think, what some people are calling circular financing in plain terms. You described a scenario where a company who sells widgets lends money to their buyers to buy the widgets. I just want to underline why that's of concern.
0: Yeah, so it's, think about a car dealership. So it, effectively what it does is it sells you a car, but it may co-sign the or offer you a loan to pay for that car, because not everybody can afford a car outright, right? So that's the kind of thing that's equivalent to, say, chip financing, where they may buy chips from NVIDIA for their AI data centers, and NVIDIA says, okay, you can pay me over time. The difference here, though, is that it's almost like the dealership is helping to co-sign on your mortgage so that you can actually build a garage to put the car in. And so it's very risky. Because that's what happened in the telecom collapse. Suppliers financed their customers. The sales looked real until the customers defaulted. And then when they defaulted, the stocks took massive losses and took years to recover. And when this news came out, NVIDIA shares lost about 4% in value, as did the value of other stocks that are related to AI chipsets.
1: That's incredible. And there's news this morning. And I mean, it's not just one. It's many of these companies, right, that are burning enormous amounts of their available cash reserves into, pouring it into AI with no clear, obvious way to earn it back. Is that a fair statement?
0: Yeah, I think that the whole model is based on a promise that we're going to get to the singularity. Sam Altman, who owns OpenAI, for example, is always saying, I think we're here. I think we've arrived. And he says that because he wants more people to invest, right? So every day there's some fanciful or shocking news about AI out there, because that helps them to get more people to give them their money. They've spent billions and billions, just one data center alone used to be $2 billion. Now they're talking about $500 billion. And the challenge is this. It's like when you buy your phone. When you buy your phone, maybe you have an iPhone, Samsung, Android, probably in 2 to 4 years, it starts to, slow down. The battery starts to wear out. And you might be thinking, I need to buy a new phone again, even if you don't want to. Well, the same thing applies to the chips in the data centers. They have a shelf life of being sort of the latest and greatest for about 3 to 5 years. Yeah. And these original data centers have been built now. And, that balance sheet is coming due, where they're going to have to start upgrading the equipment in that data center, which will cost more money. And investors may not be willing to continue to put this money in if they don't see their returns.
1: So here's the thing, though, Francis. I mean, is this a bubble bursting, or is this a correction, as people have been talking about? And if so, what does that mean for those of us who are relying on our savings?
0: Yeah, so I'm not a finance person, so don't treat this as advice. but I don't necessarily think it's a panic moment, not yet anyway. What I would do, though, is, a lot of the U.S. stock indexes are based heavily on tech. Right, NVIDIA is a large player in that, and a lot of our RSPs, our pension funds, whether they're defined benefit or defined contribution, if you're lucky to have them, have a lot of tech in them. And so it just might be a good time, the next time you talk to your financial planner, if you have one, to think about, am I diversified enough? I think when these people like Jim Cramer start to talk about it, you have to start to pay attention. So I think that's number one. And then the second thing is, if you're a community and you're hosting one of these large data centers, or you're about to build one, well, you might want to think about, am I getting my value from these companies up front, or is it happening down the road? Because the risk is, if you start building these things and they don't get built, then the community may be left holding the bag, right, with all the equipment and the subsidies and everything they put in place.
1: Yikes, Francis, thank you. Thank you, I guess. It just occurred to me that there are folks that are getting into the investment sphere who weren't even born yet, right, when the dot-com burst in 2000. Maybe they should be reading their financial history books.
0: Yeah, history can tell us a lot. We know that for sure.
1: Good to talk to you this morning, Francis. Thank you.
0: Thank you for having me.
1: That's technology columnist Francis Sims, head of the School of Clean Energy and associate dean of the Information and Communication Technology Department at Humber Polytechnic.

0: Well, the federal government plans to eliminate the so-called Netflix tax, replacing it instead with public Canadian content funding. Up to this point, large streamers such as Netflix, Disney Plus, and others had been required to pay a share of their Canadian revenues to support Canadian content. Last month, the government asked the CRTC to revise that fee for streamers, which it had recently hiked. The fee followed the government's 2023 Online Streaming Act, which U.S. officials, rather, had listed as a trade irritant. At a news conference yesterday, Prime Minister Mark Carney was asked about the decision, about streamer contributions, and if recent tariff woes and pressure had played a part.
1: We made that decision 2 months ago. That's how they should. We made that decision with a focus on affordability, right out of the gate. It's not the time. Canadians have been under great pressure since COVID from overall inflation, price of groceries, housing costs, most recently because of the war in Iran, price of energy. And we have taken, as other governments have, but we have taken a series of decisions. First thing we did was to cut the consumer carbon tax. First thing we did after the election was to cut income taxes for 22 million Canadians. We cut GST on for first-time home buyers up to a million. We implemented pro-competitive decisions in broadband. People didn't notice it, but last summer we made a pro-competitive decision in broadband. We went along with the CRTC in that case because it improved competition and has helped reinforce the fall in broadband prices. But when we see costs increase because of a decision from the federal family, broadly speaking, arm's length regulator, but from the federal family, for something that, you know, most Canadians have one or two or so of these streamers, and it's real life. This stuff adds up, and there's a better way to do it. We took the judgment there was a better way to do it, made the investment in culture, and we'll give the direction accordingly. It's that focus on affordability.
0: That was the Prime Minister speaking in Red Deer, Alberta yesterday. Well, as you may have heard, Oscar-winning Irish singer-songwriter Glenn Hansard has died in a motorcycle crash at age 56. He, in addition to his solo work, he served as the frontman for The Frames. He was half of the duo The Swell Season. He was also an actor, starring in a couple of movies, including the 2008 film Once. And the song that he composed for that movie, Falling Slowly, won him an Oscar. Here's Glenn Hansard with Falling Slowly.

0: That was Glenn Hansard with Falling Slowly. He died this week in a motorcycle crash at age 56. It is 6 minutes before 7 o'clock, 19 degrees in Ottawa. John Hancock joins me now with Sports Eye. John.
1: Hi there.
0: You're going to start with some more hardware for Canada at the Commonwealth Games.
1: Yeah, Nova Scotia's Sarah Mitten successfully defended her women's shot put title. Born in Liverpool, Nova Scotia, she had a winning throw of 19.88 meters on her fifth attempt to take gold by more than 2 meters.
2: I'm honestly most proud of just being able to come out here and compete with the girls and pull out the win again. I mean, anytime you step into a major

0: championship, my goal is always to just, you know, get on the podium and to get the best color I can. And I had a goal of coming in and defending my title, and I did just that.
1: Mitten represented Canada at the past two Summer Olympics. She's also a two-time world indoor champion and the 2023 world silver medalist. Earlier Wednesday, Quebec's Alex Bellemare won silver in the men's 94-kilo category in weightlifting. And Rose Beaudoin, also from Quebec, won Canada's other weightlifting medal, a bronze in the women's 86-kilo. Canada's men's 3x3 wheelchair basketball team won the bronze, beating host Scotland 19-9. The Canadian women lost to Australia in their bronze medal game. And Canada missed winning any medals in the pool a day after winning five. Toronto's Josh Liendo, who won gold in the 100 butterfly on Saturday, just missed the podium, finishing fourth in the 50 butterfly. And the Canadian women's 4x100-meter medley team also came fourth. Canada has 39 overall medals, including 14 gold, second overall to Australia. Competition runs through Sunday, and of course you can watch it all on CBC.
2: The Blue Jays won, John. They beat Washington.
1: Well, they won 2 out of 3 in that series, and Jays starting pitcher Treya Savage allowed just a run over 6 2/3 inning, and Kazuma Okamoto went 3 for 5 with 2 runs batted in. And Savage on the great catch made by outfielder Dalton Varsho, robbing Brady House of a home run in the first inning.
3: I honestly didn't think it was going to go as far as it did. Kept going, and I don't know if he brought it back or it was a great play at the wall, but it's a game changer out there in center field. Long balls beat me this year, so to have him bring it back, it was a big confidence boost.
1: Blue Jays completed the 6-game road trip, winning 3, losing 3. They opened an interleague series against the Cardinals Friday at Rogers Center. Toronto's 5.5 out for that final wildcard spot. And in Frontier League Baseball, the Sussex County Miners shut out the Ottawa Titans 4-0 in a rain-shortened 5.5-inning game. Titans continue the homestand with the finale of the 4-game series tonight, 6:30 at Ottawa Stadium. Brockton Rocks will be in town this weekend.
2: And John, Canada is going back to a familiar face to be their GM in women's hockey?
1: Yeah, Danielle Sauvageau, Montreal, is the next GM. Sauvageau returns to the national team after coaching Canada to its first Olympic gold medal in women's hockey. I did the play-by-play of that game in 2002 in Salt Lake City. Her contract as national team general manager extends to the 2030 Winter Games in the French Alps. Sauvageau will also remain the GM of the Montreal Victoire. She'll hold both jobs for the upcoming season. And Macklin Celebrini is now the NHL's highest-paid player. He signed a 5-year contract extension with San Jose worth $18,800,000 a year. Just turned 20. Not a bad payday for him. And in tennis, Canada's Leila Fernandez lost in straight sets to Alexander Ayala of the Philippines. Second round play at the D.C. Open in Washington. Fernandez was the defending champion. And in the Northern Super League women's soccer, Montreal Roses FC remained unbeaten on the road this season after beating Vancouver Rise 4-3. Montreal is second to the Ottawa Rapid. By the way, the Rapid are in Halifax on Monday, natal day here, when they take on the Tides. There you go.
2: Okay, thanks, John.
1: Bye-bye.
2: Doug.
4: Well, eastbound 417, briefly busy. They're showing the first signs of getting a bit busy there. It's right around Maitland, heading towards Carling. Otherwise, everything else seems great. Not seeing any issues on any of the major routes. I'll be back with more in 10 minutes.
2: All right, thanks very much. It is mostly cloudy and 19 degrees in Ottawa. Winds from the north, 13 kilometers per hour. Mainly cloudy today. 70% chance of showers near noon. Risk of a thunderstorm this afternoon. Today's high 25. The humidex at times 33. The UV index is high today at 6. Partly cloudy tonight with a lingering chance of showers and a low 15, and for tomorrow, clearing, the high 26, humidex 33. David Giroux now from the CBC Ottawa Newsroom.
5: The city is planning rehabilitation work at St. Laurent Station that could one day force a multi-week closure of both LRT tracks. Each track will have to be shut down for 9 or 10 weeks, and then both together for another 5 or 6. Design work for that project is expected to wrap up in late 2027. Ontario's Law Society has been ordered to take another look at an Ottawa woman's request for financial compensation after her former defense lawyer tried to sexually extort her, threatened to kill her, and defamed her online. The Society unsuccessfully argued that the fund only compensates clients of lawyers who misappropriated their money. We'll take a closer look at that story in my full local newscast in half an hour. Stick around, World Report is next.
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0: history of welcoming Italian immigrants. The ship's visit, he says, celebrates all those connections. Gloria Enriquez, CBC News, Montreal.
1: And that is the latest national and international news from World Report. 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I'm Marcia Young.
2: Good morning. I'm Hallie Cottenham. You're listening to Ottawa Morning. It's Thursday, July 30th. The city is looking to prevent post-rain floods like the ones we experienced on Canada Day. One researcher says the best solution is to work with the environment instead of against it. She swam, biked, and ran her way to the finish line, and it only took 9.5 hours.
3: All my friends were doing it, so it seemed almost like peer pressured me into doing it a little bit. Obviously, it went really well, had a great time, and now it's become something that's more of a lifestyle for me. I genuinely love the sport, and I love the community.
2: Ahead of this weekend's Ironman race in Ottawa, we'll get some tips from one of last year's champions. How can the federal government get its big-ticket projects over the finish line? A new independent task force of CEOs and public servants will offer up some unsolicited advice for the Prime Minister. And later, a German hockey fan is offering to host 2 Sens fans at his home outside Dusseldorf later this year.
4: Currently, my son is using the guest room for his computer room, so he has to make room for this, and that's why he's not totally happy, but he's happy when somebody's coming over.
2: We'll find out why this family is going to the trouble. 11 minutes past 7 o'clock, mostly cloudy and 19 degrees, winds from the north 12 kilometers per hour. A 70% chance of showers near noon today. The high today, 25 degrees. At times, the humidity will make it feel like 33. The UV index high today at 6. David Giroux now from the CBC Ottawa Newsroom.
5: Ottawa police are hunting for a suspect after a woman was allegedly sexually assaulted by a man armed with a knife on an east side pathway. Investigators are hoping to speak to witnesses or get their hands on some surveillance footage of that incident. Joe Tunney is going to have an update for us at the bottom of the clock. And the Wakefield Family Medical Center, a practice with deep roots in a Western Quebec community north of Ottawa, will soon close its doors. News of the coming closing was shocking, especially given ongoing efforts to attract more doctors to the area. Melita Levesque will have the details in my full newscast at 7:30.
2: Okay, thanks very much. David, Doug Hempstead. Mm-hmm. Slow morning or fast morning?
6: Efficient morning. It's a very efficient morning. Folks will be early to work. Eastbound 417 is sort of busy from Carling to Island Park Drive, and that's it. That's it on the 417. The westbound 174 is just it's fine. Even out in Cumberland, no issues there, no problems at all. I was seeing one earlier collision here, so not holding any traffic, but westbound Heron, just west of Conroy there, just west of the Nesso station there. So, westbound, it's Walkley Road, heading towards Heron Gate, so just west of Conroy. Not seeing any slowdowns there related to that. Further south, everything looks great there. No problems at all. No problems in Gatineau. I'm not sure what's going on, but we'll take it, right? I'm back with more in 15 minutes.
2: Okay, thanks very much, Doug. 13 minutes past 7 o'clock. It's been nearly a month since the storm on Canada Day flooded more than 6,000 basements in Ottawa. In some areas of the city, up to 167 millimeters fell in just a few hours. So the city is investigating why drainage systems in the hardest hit areas couldn't seem to handle the water fast enough. Jennifer Drake is the Canada Research Chair in Stormwater and Low Impact Development at Carleton University. Jennifer, welcome to the show. Good morning.
7: Hi.
2: So as someone who specializes in flood mitigation, what was your reaction when you saw what I saw, those videos that showed how bad the flooding was on July 1st?
7: Well, I think my initial reaction is just it was a really unprecedented amount of rainfall. The quantity that we had in just a few hours is, really way exceeds what our stormwater infrastructure is designed to handle. So it really shouldn't come for a shock that we experience flooding, because this really was an extreme rainfall event.
2: I was more than 1,000 kilometers away, I've got to be honest, on Canada Day. But what I saw in those videos, I wondered whether the soil was so dry or compacted that it didn't sink in like it would normally would. What were the conditions like when the rain began?
7: Well, I think really the amount of rainfall and the intensity, like just how quickly and how

0: intensely it was coming down is, you know, it's more than the soil can infiltrate. But then also in our urban areas, we have all these hard surfaces. And so that water then accumulates and has to go somewhere. And for a storm of this size, our sewers are just not designed to be able to bring all that water down.
1: So, Jennifer, you specialize in what's known as sponge cities. Just for my listeners, what a sponge city is, what is meant by that?
0: Yeah, well, sponge city, low impact development, SUDS, there's a lot of terms for this type of sustainable stormwater solutions. But at the crux of it, these are a way of planning our communities and building our stormwater infrastructures to mitigate urban flooding by trying to mimic the natural processes. So using technologies that can maintain infiltration, evapotranspiration, slower stormwater flow paths so that we don't overwhelm our municipal infrastructure.
1: And in practical terms, part of what you've just described is something called a rain garden. Can you describe that?
0: Yeah, a rain garden. It's also known as a bioretention cell in more technical terms, but it can be either very simply landscaped or very highly technically engineered, depending on where it's being used. But regardless, it's a landscaped area that is depressed so that water from a hard surface, like a roof or a parking lot, is directed into this, you know, recessed area. It's generally built with really permeable soil so that water can infiltrate. And it basically is a place then where we can concentrate and infiltrate water. It mitigates urban flooding by, of course, slowing that water down, allowing more of it to infiltrate than that before it goes to a pipe, but it also provides a lot of environmental benefits because our stormwater, of course, brings a lot of pollution with it. And so many pollutants can be sort of retained or captured in that bioretention systems, including some really nasty stuff that is that we don't want going onto our water surfaces, like our creeks and our streams. So they provide a number of benefits to the community.
1: But I get the impression, I could be wrong, that they're still sort of a smaller scale solution compared to, say, revamping the infrastructure, like storm sewers, for example.
0: Yeah, I would say generally in Canada, there's still sort of things that we do at a pilot kind of scale. We're not seeing, you know, new communities when they're being planned, having rain gardens sort of included in the community plan from day one. They're being built, you know, when you get, you know, one property where someone is really kind of excited to do something innovative or where there's an opportunity to do a retrofit.
1: But if I were building a new community or a major new subdivision, what would I do with the traditional infrastructure that would help prevent flooding like we saw on Canada Day?
0: Well, we do a lot of stuff to prevent flooding in our new communities. We use what's called dual drainage design. So we plan a way for water to move both for common storms and for our infrequent storms. And our older communities often don't have that dual drainage design. So nobody actually thought, when you have that extreme event, where does the water go? Where is it going to accumulate? And we end up with these, you know, low spots at the end of a road that everyone's house gets flooded. And we do a much better job today sort of mapping that out so that there is actually a pathway for water to move. Now, does that mean there's no flooding at all? No. In fact, we may actually even plan for the roads to be that pathway. But there is a lot more thought and care put in place so that it is hopefully going to move in a way that protects people's property.
1: Presumably the LRT pathway in the West End wasn't the planned water route.
0: Yeah, probably not.
1: Now, you recently did some flooding and rain garden modeling in two different Ottawa neighborhoods. Can you describe where you were and why you picked those places?
0: Yeah, this is, kind of surprisingly, but this past few years, we've been collaborating with the City of Ottawa, and we've done stormwater modeling for Crystal Beach, of all places, and Byron and Golden. And it, Primarily, this was because the city had

0: stormwater models available for those neighborhoods, you know, because of past projects. And we've basically taken those models, spent a lot of time calibrating them, getting them to be as like reliable and trustworthy as possible, and then use them to explore what would happen if we, you know, put rain gardens throughout the entire community, either in the public realms along the roads, you know, that road right of way, mm-hmm. the land that the city actually controls, or in the private realm on people's property. And so we've looked at, you know, especially for extreme events like a 100-year storm, and we've also modeled the August 2023 storm that we had a few years ago, which was like our recent crazy one mm-hmm. until this past Canada Day. And we found that, you know, at this sort of neighborhood level investment, we can reduce flooding by, 30 to 40 in Byron and Golden, even 50%.
1: Wow. That's significant.
0: It is significant. And it affects the, not just the volume, the peak flow, but also just from looking at the surface, you know, how much of the neighborhood is going to have ponded water. We're reducing that. And that's really important because that's people's homes, right? Yeah. We aren't eliminating it for sure. These are really, really extreme events. But if it was 10 properties that were flooded and we can drop that to three or five, that's really important. Those are three or five families that are not going to be having to replace their basements.
1: Jennifer, thank you very much for speaking with us this morning.
0: Okay, thank you so much.
1: That's Jennifer Drake, the Canada Research Chair in Stormwater and Low Impact Development at Carleton University.

0: 22 minutes past 7 o'clock. I'm Hallie Cottenham in for Rebecca Zambergen this week. It's 19 degrees, heading to a high of 25 today. Tonight, the low 15. It's a competition that's not for the faint of heart. 3.8 kilometers of swimming, followed by 180 kilometers of biking and topping it off with a full marathon. That's what it takes to compete in an Ironman. This weekend, thousands will descend on the National Capital Region to give it a go. It's the second year Ottawa is hosting the competition. And last year, a local athlete was the first woman to run across the finish line. That's Gatineau's Alisa Haskinen crossing the finish line in 9 hours, 32 minutes. She spoke with Ottawa morning producer Sophie Penton this week about her memories from last year's competition.
1: I'm generally a poor swimmer, so I came out of the swim probably mid-pack, but the bike is my strength, so I started making up a lot of time on the bike, and I knew I hit the lead about second lap on the bike, so I had people on course that were like yelling at me and telling me splits. And I was feeling pretty good, so I just kind of like kept pushing the bike until I was came off the bike with, I think, a 14-minute lead or something like that, like a double-digit lead. And from then on, I was kind of just like, okay, well, now I kind of have to like push to win. Like I really, at that point, I really wanted to win. So I just decided to go out hard, give it my all. Yeah, around kilometer 26, I kind of started to hit the wall a little bit, but I think it's extra motivating when you're like winning the race and you have people that are like yelling at you, plus like hometown advantage a little bit as well. That kind of just helped push through. And I didn't really believe that I was going to win until I crossed the line. I definitely thought I was going to get caught on the run, but it ended up working out for me. The course goes through downtown, both on the bike and run. And although Ottawa is pretty bikeable, it's pretty runnable. You don't really get the opportunity to go really fast through downtown by Parliament very often. So it's pretty cool to be able to kind of like rip by things that you see all the time, but you never really get to like race. So it's a pretty cool experience. It's also great for crowd support since you're going through downtown so many times. There's huge crowds when you're crossing through, and it was really motivating to kind of see your family and friends every hour or so. We're in a lot of races, sometimes you don't get that opportunity, or kind of like out on your own. But I think the course for Ottawa really provides that that connection with people that want to come and watch you race. And then as an athlete too, it's motivating to get to see

see everybody every so often. So yeah, it was a great course. So I was initially drawn to triathlon because of the Ironman. I just think that it's such a challenging event. So I really wanted to try one. So I did my first Ironman in 2022 in Mont Tremblant. And I actually hated it the first time around. It was really hard. So I kind of swore off Ironmans for a little bit. And then when Ironman Ottawa

0: community. And Ironman puts on really great events, and Ironman Ottawa is no exception to that.
1: So you said you're not racing again this year. Can I ask what was behind that decision? Are you like, I won one, so I'm going to quit while I'm ahead?
0: Yeah, it was actually a really tough decision, but by winning Ironman, I ended up qualifying for my professional license. So it was a pretty big decision, actually, if I wanted to race as a pro or like go back and race Ironman Ottawa. And I decided to take my pro license. So I'm racing as a professional this year. And unfortunately, Ironman doesn't have a pro field, so can't do the race.
1: Maybe lastly, if you have any kind of sage advice for people who are gearing up to race this weekend and are maybe a little bit nervous or nervous about the course.
0: Yeah, I'd say just live in the moment. It can be really easy to kind of think about how far you've already gone or think about how far you have to go, but kind of just focus on what you're doing at that exact moment, and the time will pass and you'll get through it. I think everyone that's lining up at the start line is going to be nervous, so you're not alone in that. It's pretty normal. I think if you're not nervous to do an Ironman, you're probably in the wrong spot. So just try and enjoy the moment.
2: Alisa Haskinen, the first female finisher at Ironman Ottawa last year. This year's race happens Sunday. Tomorrow, we're going to catch up with the last year's overall winner. Luke Evans completed the race in 8 hours and 40 minutes. So we'll hear how he plans to shave a few minutes off that time at this year's competition. That's coming up on tomorrow's show.

0: That's Loch Ness Monster with Fog in the Window. She's performing at the Rainbow Bistro tomorrow night. 29 minutes past 7 o'clock, and Doug Hempstead joins us now with a check-in on the roads.
1: Well, pretty decent out there this morning. Eastbound Hunt Club is supposed to be a bit busy as you're approaching Woodruff. The eastbound 417 will give you no problems at all. It's really wide open. This is briefly busy around Island Park Drive. Westbound 417 is fine. The westbound 174, totally fine. It's briefly busy over out in Cumberland, westbound. No issues on the bridges between Ottawa and Gatineau, and not even approaching them at all. It's a miracle. I'm back with more after the news.
0: All right, thanks very much. 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It's 7:30.
2: This is CBC News. Good morning. It's mostly cloudy and 19 degrees. I'm David Giroux, and here's the latest from the CBC Ottawa newsroom. The city is planning rehabilitation work at

0: St. Laurent Station that could one day force a multi-week closure of both LRT tracks. It probably won't happen this year or even next, but one mayoral candidate says residents should have found out sooner. Jeff Leeper says the city sat on a report detailing the sorry state of the station for months.
1: A lot of the frustration that people feel around service delays and slowdowns is because the city has not done a good job of communicating in a transparent and an empathetic way with residents. The appropriate thing would be to talk to residents about the implications of fixing Saint Laurent rather than another document that is buried in a technical process so that residents are the last to find out and not the first.
0: The engineering report points to water leaks, rusty rebar, and cracking concrete, and it says it will be challenging to fix. Each track will have to shut down for 9 or 10 weeks, and then both will need to shut down for 5 or 6 weeks at the same time. Design work for that project is expected to wrap up in late 2027. Ottawa police are seeking witnesses and any useful footage after a woman pushing a stroller on a pathway was sexually assaulted by a man armed with a knife. It happened in the area of Truro Street and Carpenter Way, just west of the Aviation Parkway at about 5 p.m. on Tuesday. Joseph Tunney has more.
2: Police say the woman was pushing her child in a stroller when she was approached by an unknown man. The suspect, armed with a knife, sexually assaulted the woman before fleeing. She was transported to the hospital and is receiving support. The man fled the area and is described by police as a white male, about 40 years old, with a medium build and a dark beard. Police say he was wearing a black hoodie with front pockets and brown shoulders and sleeves, faded blue jeans, and brown tennis-style shoes. Detectives are particularly interested in speaking with anyone who may have witnessed suspicious activity or who has dash cam, doorbell, or security camera footage from the area. Joseph Tunney, CBC News, Ottawa.
0: Ontario's Law Society has been ordered to take another look at an Ottawa woman's request for financial compensation after her former defense lawyer tried to sexually extort her, threatened to kill her, and defamed her online. The Society unsuccessfully argued that the fund only compensates clients of lawyers who misappropriated their money. Yesterday's ruling opens the doors for victims of sexual and other forms of misconduct by lawyers to seek compensation. Kat Owen is a director of the Women's Legal Education and Action Fund, an organization that advocates for legislative and policy reforms to advance gender equality in Canada. She hopes any other victims, like Liane Aubin, ask for help.
3: It's horrific that anyone should have to go through this type of experience when simply seeking legal representation and seeking help. And so hopefully the publicity around this decision will encourage people who have been affected to come forward and try to get compensation.
0: The Law Society says it's reviewing the court's decision. It can reconsider Aubin's request for compensation or seek leave to appeal from Ottawa's highest court. A long-standing medical practice in Wakefield will soon be closing its doors. The decision comes as a shock to groups in the area who've been actively trying to recruit doctors to work there. Melina Lavec has more.
4: After 70 years, the Wakefield Family Medical Center is now set to close down. That's according to Santé Québec Outaouais. In an email, the regional health authority wrote that it has been working closely with the medical center for months to support efforts to maintain access to medical services in the territory and limit the impact on patients. It says doctors who plan to continue their practice in the Les Collines de l'Outaouais territory will still care for their patients. It says that the closure of the clinic does not mean that patients registered with these doctors will automatically stop receiving care. In cases where a doctor ends their practice or is no longer able to provide follow-up care to their patients, Santé Québec says those people can register with the province's Quebec Family Doctor Finder. CBC has contacted the clinic for more details, including its closure date and the reason behind the decision. We have yet to receive a response. Melina Levesque, CBC News, Ottawa.
0: WestJet flights could be grounded as early as Sunday. The union representing flight attendants has given 72-hour strike notice. WestJet responded with a 72-hour lockout notice to the union. John Gradick is an aviation expert at McGill University.
5: The odds to me are that we'll

0: take it to the wire. We'll take it to Saturday. We'll take it, you know, Saturday night.
1: The union has said key issues include unpaid work for tasks like ground duties, while WestJet has said all duties are compensated through a credit hour system rather than an hourly rate. The 72-hour deadline doesn't automatically mean there will be a strike or lockout. WestJet is offering passengers the chance to rebook flights this week without a fee. 11 members of Premier Doug Ford's Eastern Ontario caucus says the federal government is ignoring their voters' concerns about the Alto high-speed rail project. The Eastern Ontario Progressive Conservative politicians say the government is ignoring the voices of farmers, landowners, and municipalities. There's a mobilized backlash to Alto in Eastern Ontario, where building the project would require a mass expropriation of land. Meanwhile, senior provincial government sources say Ford is reconsidering his support for Alto after the federal government nixed plans to expand the Toronto Island Airport. And that's your CBC News. Now here's Doug with a quick look at traffic.
2: Thank you, David. What's, you know, a bit busy on the eastbound 417, but briefly from like Carling to the other side of Island Park Drive. There's some construction, of course, at Baseline and Green Banks. You might find that a little bit clunky getting through there, but there's no real backups approaching it. Same thing with Billings Bridge, moving really well there on Riverside Drive compared to what it often is. If anything, it's busiest northbound coming up from Bronson, like near the RA Center. Westbound 417 also very briefly busy, sort of crossing the route of rivers. You're approaching Nicholas. The 174 westbound, no issues at all coming in from or through Orleans. Even that single lane stretch out in Cumberland seems fine, so hardly anything for me to do at all. Hallie, I'm back with more in 20 minutes.
3: All right, thanks very much, Doug. It's 19 degrees, mostly cloudy in Ottawa. Winds from the north, 12 kilometers per hour. Mainly cloudy throughout the day with a 70% chance of showers near noon. There is a risk of a thunderstorm this afternoon. Today's high, 25 degrees.

0: 23 minutes before 8 o'clock. Hallie Cottenham in for Rebecca Zambergen this week. Prime Minister Mark Carney has some big items on his to-do list. Get Canadians to embrace AI, beef up Arctic and Northern sovereignty, and fast-track major projects and infrastructure to power the economy. My next guest wants to offer the Prime Minister some unsolicited advice. David McLaughlin was a longtime public servant. He's now leading his own independent task force for modernizing government. David McLaughlin, welcome to the show.
1: Morning. Welcome. Thank you.
0: Thank you for coming in. What inspired you to start up your own task force?
1: Well, what inspired me is being in government and knowing and experiencing the gap between what government strives to do, talks about doing, but actually doesn't always accomplish. There's a big gap between the implementation capabilities, what government's operational capability to do the things that it says it wants to do for Canadians versus all the big design issues, the big grand, policy issues that and goals that government wants to achieve. And so we have this particular situation with the Prime Minister and this new government where they're, as you said, they're setting out some very big goals for the country, but they won't achieve them without a stronger, higher performing, more fit for purpose government. So I've reached out to some people to talk about this and bring some people together about it.
0: Now, I know lots of listeners know exactly who you are, but for those who don't, what experience do you have in the public service?
1: Well, I have been both on the political side and also on the bureaucratic side. So I've been in the Prime Minister's office as Chief of Staff to Prime Minister Mulroney. I've been Chief of Staff to the Federal Finance Minister. So I've seen a central agencies work. I've also been in two provincial governments, including as the senior most public servant as clerk of the Executive Council and Cabinet Secretary. So I know and have had that experience about how governments work and how they don't work, Hallie.
0: You've been around.
1: I have.
0: Okay. Now, you recruited eight other people to be part of this task force. What was your pitch to them? Did you phone them up? Did you email them? Did you interrupt them in the street?
1: No, absolutely. It was a recruitment effort, I must say. Not because people were reluctant, but just I wanted to get the right people engaged in this. So it's been about a year to actually go from concept and the idea of this to raising the funds, to engaging people and getting it going. One of the key things was to have both public and private sector folks. And this is unique, right? So we want to bring in an outside perspective and not just the traditional perspectives that you get from people who have been around the system for a while. And I also wanted to make certain that this task force had a mix of what we say operational and line department, Ottawa terms, right? Delivery and policy processes who have had that kind of direct experience. So it was a blend. And I think we have uniquely brought it together. I'm delighted with the group. They're very strong and they're very keen.
0: Do you meet in person?
1: We've been doing both. We've met in person. We're meeting regularly. I've had five different meetings with the folks this week. We're developing our work plan, getting ready for the year ahead. We've only set ourselves a year to do this. This is the other important point, Hallie. We're not a royal commission. We're not a big royal commission studying this thing forever. We want to get in and get out, if you will. We want to get in, give the government practical advice they can implement now because the timing is now. We don't, this Prime Minister Carney, Michael Sabia as clerk of the Privy Council, they're moving ahead. They need government to move at what I call the speed of need, right? They need to get things going to deliver. So this is the moment, the time for us to be giving that advice. As you say, it's unsolicited, but I do believe it'll be received positively because they need the help.
0: Did you have to twist arms? Did anyone say no to you when you called them up?
1: Yes, because they're busy. But everybody said this is a good thing. And really, honestly, they I've had a lot of people saying this is really important to do. And while I might not be able to be on the task force, can I help another way? So we've got a terrific network. And since we got formally announced last week, that network has even grown more. So I've been talking to task force members who are receiving unsolicited, messages from inside government as well as outside saying, this is cool, good luck. And can I help?
0: I mentioned those three priority areas off the top. What are you and the task force hoping to add to that list, if anything?
1: Well, we chose these three areas, Hallie, because they're aligned with the government's agenda. Like, it's very deliberate. Like, we are not, as I said, we're not a royal commission trying to study the full transformation of the public service. We're focusing on what the government needs to have done, its priorities. So we're aligning there. So take major projects. Can we speed up the decision-making processes? Can we get the accountabilities clearer on the way that these decisions are made? Can we sort out partnerships in a stronger, more cohesive way? That Arctic and Northern sovereignty, how do we move major projects and infrastructure in the North? How do we use this new defense spending bonanza that's really coming forward and turn it into something for our sovereignty? Those are the kinds of things.
0: Are you concerned at all that there might be other groups of people meeting that the government has solicited that might duplicate what you're going to be doing?
1: No, I'm not, because I think anything that is happening outside or in some companion sort of way amplifies the need. We need at the end of the day, we need a government that is, as I say, fit for purpose for what the country wants to achieve. And anybody who's talking about that and presenting that as something that has to happen is creating, I think, the conditions for that to for that actually to proceed. But I've looked around. There is nobody doing exactly what we're doing. We're quite unique because we're focused on what I say is the operational, the delivery part, not a policy committee. We're delivery and implementation.
0: I know you have a 1 year runway, but could you give me an example, just a perhaps, of how you might imagine adding value to the conversation?
1: Well, let's take we're going to give advice, as you say, it's unsolicited, but it's not going to be big reports. We're going to be looking at shorter, punchier, very pragmatic bits of advice and recommendations, along with here's how you can implement them. So it's all well and fine to have ideas on high. There's lots of that. But you have busy public servants, senior public servants, trying to do a whole number of things. If we can give them advice that says, this is what you can do to make your life easier and deliver outcomes faster and more effectively for Canadians, but here's also a way you can do it. Here's the implementation plan. So let's take Treasury Board approvals, central agency approvals. They're onerous. To just pick one word. And they are redundant in many respects. They are meant to follow rules and make certain that the risk is not about the outcome of the project or the program. It's that the public servant is not at risk because they somehow didn't follow the rules. So we've embedded this web of rules and things that means things are taking too long. Can we get in there, look at some of that process and say, take out steps 3, 4, 6, and 8. You have the same outcomes, you get faster delivery, and you still have the accountability. That's the kind of thing with the kind of experience that we have of these former deputy ministers at our table.
0: Just something you said there made me think, though, that the people who are still inside the tent might not appreciate this.

0: that's always possible, but based on the feedback and the reaction we're getting, I'm feeling the opposite. Look, the public servants are trying to do very difficult jobs under very difficult, demanding circumstances, and those demands have just increased under this government and where the country is at. I'm approaching this, the task force is approaching this on the basis that people want to do well, they want to perform better at their jobs, and a lot of government just gets in the way.
1: David, there's some money behind this.
0: Yes.
1: You've got funds for this.
0: Yeah, we raised some money from philanthropic foundations. So there's no government money, there's no private sector money. This is in order to ensure that we are truly independent, we went to foundations who contribute to broader public policy, you know, causes, greater society, economic health and wealth. And that was the pitch. That took a while, but I convinced them that, you know what, a good public, a public good is having good government onto itself, and that if they would contribute to that exercise, society at large would benefit. We'd have greater democratic trust. We have citizens saying, look, you know, government is actually doing what it says it would do. And as taxpayers, nobody wants to pay more for something if it can be done more effectively and efficiently. And that resonated. And so this is the very first time these foundations have actually contributed something like this. So I think it, again, makes it kind of unique.
1: You said that you're hopeful and optimistic that your product at the end of all of this will fall on fertile ears. What evidence do you have of that? Why would anyone listen to this unsolicited advice?
0: Well, beyond that, they need to, Hallie, but that's me saying that. I understand. We have had some engagement with government. I come from the political side and at very senior levels in government, so I know the no surprises rule, right? You know, don't surprise your prime minister, your premier, your minister. So we gave them a heads up. We talked to them about that, about what we're doing in order to sort of till the soil, as you say, so it would be fertile. And we got a very positive response. And there's an understanding by these senior officials in government now that the government is not set up. It's not fit for purpose in the sense that the new demands are being placed on that. And so if they can get some help that is aligned with them, then why not? They're not making promises, but I think we did have a good hearing. And based on the announcement of the task force, we've had some good feedback subsequently. So I remain optimistic because I believe in the country and I believe in the good government.
1: On that last point, and forgive me for asking you this question, but we started out talking about your long CV and all of the different governments and all of the different assignments you've done. Mm-hmm. You're not done yet.
0: Oh, not at all. Not at all. This is a passion for me. And the passion, I can say to you, Hallie, that a large part of it came from my time during COVID, the pandemic, when I was in Manitoba. I led that effort as kind of the COVID desk officer. And I saw the reality of government trying to do a lot of things and not always being able to, was not organized, was not coordinated, set up that way. And so we had to make those changes. That stuck with me. And unfortunately, the country did not have like an after action, lessons learned report from that. In a way, this is starting to, you know, this is trying to put those lessons into practice. So there's a need, and I'm keen to, you know, just help out.
1: Thank you so much for telling us about it this morning.
0: My pleasure, Hallie.
1: That's David McLaughlin, the Executive Director of the new Independent Task Force for Modernizing Government.

0: 10 minutes before 8 o'clock, you're listening to Ottawa Morning. In December, the Ottawa Senators will play a couple of road games in Dusseldorf, Germany. They're going to face the Chicago Blackhawks as part of the NHL's Global Series, meant to grow the game. It's a long way for even a devoted fan to travel, but my next guest has an offer that he hopes two Sens fans can't refuse. He recently made the pitch on Reddit, and for more, we've reached Ingo Schmidt. Guten Tag, Ingo. Wie geht es?
1: Good morning. Yes, very fine here.
0: Okay, tell us about your pitch to Senators fans. What are you offering?
1: We are offering a room, in a private room and private bath in our house for ice hockey.

0: defense for the time. We can help them on getting here. We can help them to get on the rink. And all what we want is to have some nice talks about hockey.
1: I'm not quite understanding why you want to do this. You want to open up your family's home to some random, well, strangers, essentially, although with that common love of hockey. Why?
0: We've been hosting strangers quite a lot. Coming from my background of open source, where many people visited our house and stayed here and moved on for conferences. And we like hockey. And we said, oh, why not have people here in our house for those days, show them around, show them what's here and get into touch. That's our idea. That was something we want to do as family.
1: You're saying we? Who is we?
0: My family is my wife, Jutta, and my son, Ben, and me.
1: And are they on board too?
0: Yes. Even Ben is on board because the guest room we have is now occupied by his computer and the 3D printer. So he's has to move it out when we host somebody, but that's fine for him.
1: Okay. So there will be two teams on the ice, of course, the Ottawa Senators, but also the Chicago Blackhawks. Are you opening up this offer to Blackhawks fans as well?
0: I've opened it for Ottawa fans, and I hope we can find somebody who will stay here. But if we don't find anybody, we also would offer this to other fans. For us, it's important to get people from abroad to get to know them, to get and talk about hockey. We don't have any particular ice hockey team in the NHL which we are favorite for.
1: Oh, I thought this was all about Tim Stützle.
0: No, it's not about Tim Stützle. We really don't have a favorite here. We know where the Germans are playing, but there is no favorite for us. And it's for me, it's also hard to follow the NHL because of the many games and also the time I need to follow the German ice hockey. So that's
1: okay.
0: I don't have enough time to follow everything.
1: You know, I was watching some video footage of Tim Stützle reacting to the fact that these games were going to be held in Dusseldorf and I think Mannheim as well. And Tim Stützle said that his family home is about 20 minutes away from Dusseldorf. So for some reason, I thought you might have been connected with his family.
0: No, we are not.
1: Okay. Now, you said that you hosted people like this in your home before. Can you give me a sense of what is the real benefit that you get from having these strangers who love hockey in your home?
0: The benefit is that we get to know other people. We as a family are inviting people. So we like to have people here in our house to host them, to give them information, to have lunch with them or breakfast or something like that. That's something we as a family totally like. We are very open for that. And that's a benefit to learn other people, other ideas, discuss about things. That's something we really like.
1: Yeah. Now I know loads of hockey fans. And I'm wondering if anybody is going to make the journey all the way over to Dusseldorf. Can you talk up the city? What's one or two things that are worth going to see in addition to the hockey game?
0: Dusseldorf is the capital city of this area. And what's maybe really interesting in the time when the games are here, that's right before Christmas, we have got a lot of Christmas markets around. Mm. And that's very nice to visit one of those. They are cozy. Dusseldorf is at the Rhine, and it's said that Dusseldorf has the longest bar in the world for the local breweries. So if you're up to drink local beer, that would be also very fine.
1: I'm sold already, Ingo. You mentioned that how you like to follow hockey in Germany. What is the hockey culture like there?
0: What's the real difference? We have got two leagues. Each with 14 teams, and it's not like the LHL, a closed shop. So the best team of the second league gets motivated to the first league, and the worst one gets demotivated to the second league. So there's an exchange in the teams. The most teams are traveling by bus, not by plane here. And yeah, I must say it's not that skill level that in the LHL.
1: Oh, except for Leon Draisaitl, he's pretty good.
0: Yeah, he's pretty good, but he's playing in the NHL.
1: Right. How did you get into hockey, Ingo?
0: That's a long story. When I was young, the lakes here was frozen in the winter, so I learned how to skate, but I didn't make it to the hockey club until my aunt, who was living in Düsseldorf at that time, invited all her nephews to a game.

0: of the Düsseldorfer EG, and seeing the game the first time as a young boy caught me. And after that, I was that's what I want to see. What I want to watch. And when I grew older, I got more into that and was really enjoying looking at hockey games.
1: And would your peers have been more interested in soccer at the time or football?
0: No, I don't. Yeah, my peers, yes, but I don't really liked it.
1: You don't.
0: It was comparing hockey to soccer here is when you're going to the hockey game, it's like friends. Even with the opposite game, you're talking to each other. Maybe you'll join in the bar afterwards and drink something together. That wouldn't be possible in a soccer game. And that's something I really like on the hockey culture here. That's really family friended. That's really, really I like. I don't see that at soccer here.
1: At least off the ice, right? On the ice, it can get very unfamily friendly.
0: Yes, but after the game, it's really friendly again.
1: Right, getting around that long bar once again. Okay, so these series of games, the idea is this global series is meant to grow the game in Europe. What do you make of that effort that the NHL is putting in?
0: I really like it that the team's coming here to raise the visibility of the NHL here. But still, it's quite problematic to watch the NHL games from here because of the time shift. There are only a few games which can be watched within a normal time here. And I must say, I won't get up at 4 o'clock in the morning to watch a hockey game when I have to work afterwards.
1: Fair. Okay, Ingo, you put this offer up on social media. What kind of response have you had? Has anyone taken you up on your offer?
0: Not yet, but I didn't expect it that it would be taken within just a few days, because you have to make up plans, you have to get tickets, you have to think about, okay, is this a valid offer and all this stuff and get in touch with us. So I think maybe some people will reach us into the next weeks. But I got some very good comments. One person asked me if I can help him to arrange a dinner for the Sens team's fans in Düsseldorf. So that's something I already got, and I got in touch with them.
1: Oh, that sounds fun. Could we follow up with you, Ingo? Could we speak with you if that happens?
0: Yes, for sure.
1: Oh, wonderful. Thank you very much. Dankeschön, Ingo. I appreciate your time this morning.
0: Thank you for calling me, and have a nice day.
1: You too. That's Ingo Schmidt, a German hockey fan. He lives outside of Düsseldorf, Germany, and he's offering to host 2 Senators fans at his home during the NHL Global Series in December. The Sens take on the Blackhawks December 18th and 20th, and Ingo posted his offer on the Ottawa Senators subreddit last weekend. Doug.
2: Well, eastbound 417, busy there going through Carly into Bud Island Park Drive. It's busy northbound on Prince Wales coming up to the railway overpass there, approaching the Colonnade Road. No problems on the westbound 417 headed downtown, apart from briefly busier on the Vanier Parkway. The 174 wide open coming in from and through Orleans. Over in Gatineau, the 50, the 5 fine. We're approaching the end of the 2-week construction holiday, so this is not going to last. The bridges between Ottawa and Gatineau seem quite good as well. Back with more in 10 minutes.
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9: I'm Rebecca Zanbergen. It's that part of the summer holidays where kids might be getting bored, but more of them are turning to screens instead of books to entertain themselves. How to turn this around and what the effects might be coming up on The Current.
10: This is World Report. Good morning. I'm Marcia Young. The union representing some WestJet flight attendants has issued a 72-hour strike notice. It means that if a deal is not reached, workers could be on the picket lines as early as Sunday. Shane Desjardins following the story.

0: it makes a difference, and I think it makes a difference in those final days.
1: But Maison de l'Est is closing in the fall, and we'll explore why. And our film critic is here to review a steamy movie starring Olivia Wilde.
2: Everyone has a persona they put on in public, but during sex, your most intimate, primal self is revealed. That's what turns me on creatively.
1: We'll hear Tom McSorley's review of I Want Your Sex a little later. 11 minutes past 8 o'clock, mostly cloudy, 19 degrees, winds from the north, 13 kilometers per hour. There is a 70% chance of showers near noon today, risk of a thunderstorm this afternoon. Today's high 25, and at times the humidity will make it feel like 33. David Giroux now from the CBC Ottawa Newsroom.
3: The city of Ottawa is planning a major rehabilitation at St. Laurent Station that could eventually force months of service disruptions and shut down LRT tracks there in both directions for several weeks. Arthur White-Crummy will have the details for us at the bottom of the clock. And in 2025, the Law Society of Ontario's Compensation Fund Subcommittee denied financial compensation to a victim client of a criminal defense lawyer who sexually exploited her, defamed her online, and even threatened to kill her. And now a court has ordered the society to reconsider the victim's request. Christine East will have an update for us in my full newscast at 8:30.
1: Okay, thanks very much, David. Doug Hempstead, things slowing down a little bit out there? Or?
4: Well, just a little bit of a brief slowdown on eastbound 417 from Carling to the other side of Island Park Drive. And when we say slow down, we mean like traffic is moving really, really well. There's not any slowdowns this morning. It's starting to change a little bit because of collisions. There's been two, one on the westbound 417 right after the 174 split. So it's busy there transitioning from the 174 to the 417 or just coming from Innes. There's also a bit of a brief slowdown on the westbound 417 at Nicholas. Southbound Riverside is busy coming down to Bank Street, to Billings Bridge there, so going through Pleasant Park because of construction. And there was an earlier collision as well on westbound Walkley, right in front of the Esso station there at Conroy. So it's slow there as well. Hunt Club Road, not seeing any issues there, not seeing any problems over in Gatineau or on any of the bridges. So I'm back with more in about 15 minutes.
1: Okay, thanks very much, Doug. 13 minutes past 8 o'clock. Just 2 years after it opened, the only palliative care home in Ottawa with services entirely in French is closing its doors. The Maison de l'Est provides a calm place for up to 8 people to spend their final days in peace, being cared for by staff and by volunteers entirely in French. Lynn Tupin is president of Maison de l'Est. Good morning.
0: Good morning.
1: Thank you very much for joining us to talk about something which must be a painful topic for you, Lynn.
0: It is. I mean, it's a painful topic for all of the people who've been involved with La Maison de l'Est and, of course, Hospice Care Ottawa. But it's also painful personally. My parents did not have an opportunity to die in their own language. And so it is almost personal for me as well.
1: Yeah. Could you help us understand why Maison de l'Est is closing?
0: When this whole project started some years ago, and there was a real active desire on the part of those involved at the time to get a residential service going sooner rather than later. Generally, the rule of thumb is to try to get 2 years of operational money before you actually start looking for a space, engage with the government, and then work together to build the service. Everybody wanted to move quickly, quite frankly, because the Francophones wanted their space. The government wanted this to happen as well at the time. And so we moved forward and used a model that is a rental formula. It opened 2 years ago, and for 2 years, the services we provided and what we heard from families is it was first rate. People were really pleased. This was absolutely important to the families and to our clients, but the government does not support rent costs. So we had to find other sources of funding. Operational costs were rising in the last 2 years. So we started last year looking at what else can we do? Where can we find supplementary resources? Can we get more donations? We did and thought of everything we possibly could. But with our reserves dwindling, we had to come to the very difficult decision that we could not sustain this model that uses renting a facility as the approach. It really was a very difficult financial decision we had to make because we wanted to ensure also that we sustained

0: sustain the other two remaining locations. Maycourt has been around for many years with community support, and Ruddy Shankman out in Kanata is also one of our sites. So
1: Lynn, you mentioned these two other sites. Can Francophones in Ottawa get services in French at those two other hospices?
0: They won't get the services that we were able to provide at Maison de l'Est. It really was a totally Francophone environment, you know, with Francophone volunteers, Francophone staff. It was a Francophone atmosphere. They can come to Maycourt. They can come over to Ruddy Shankman. But of course, it won't be the same ambiance, the same kind of process. We have some bilingual staff, but we won't be able to have a total and Francophone environment, which was the whole idea behind La Maison de l'Est.
1: Can you help us understand why that matters at that very critical moment in a person's life, why that matters so much?
0: Okay, I can certainly speak to that. I mean, when my parents passed away, French was their first language, although they were bilingual. As they got older, that became their primary language. So it was difficult, and it's difficult for Francophone families to go into an environment where they're not getting, you know, nurses or volunteers to speak French. The whole idea of having our services dans notre langue, avec notre culture, with our language, with our culture, It is important. It makes a difference, and I think it makes a difference in those final days.
1: So what message do you think this closure and this lack of funding and this lack of ability to find a solution, what message do you think the closure of Maison de l'Est sends to the Francophone community in Ottawa?
0: I hope it sends a message that we will need to look together to a model, a different model that will be sustainable. I'm hoping that this in some ways will galvanize people, individuals who believe in the importance of palliative care, to come together and work together to say, okay, this model that we had did not work. We understand that, but what's a model that will work for us? If there's a lesson learned here, there needs to be real community engagement. People are going to have to come around the table and say, what will really work for us? I think we have to look to the other two sites. That's how it came about. People in the community started, they had a vision, they fundraised extensively, and then they engaged with the government. There may be another model for the Francophone community, but I hope that people will, first of all, continue to use all the other services, because we will continue to provide our community-based services, the day program, the bereavement support program, the at-home support program, those will stay in place.
1: That's good to know.
0: I hope people will know and avail themselves of all of those programs because they're there, they're free.
1: You talk about how the provincial government doesn't support rent. Is that acceptable? Are you having conversations with Lucie Couillard or anybody? I mean, is that final, that answer?
0: We've had many conversations with the government about how they might support us. We had those conversations over the last year. I think what's most important for people to understand, though, is, you know, again, the government funds 60% of hospice care. The other 40% has to come from the community. And I'm not sure everybody understands that that's the funding model. But as needs increase, and I think as Ontarians want perhaps access to the services, I hope we'll have an opportunity to revisit that funding model and see whether we could, you know, increase that amount, because fundraising 40% of costs is tough. You know, there's a bigger issue looming here. It might be time to have a really productive conversation about a better funding model.
1: Are there residents that are still there? How will they be accommodated as you wind down?
0: That's our first priority. We are not closing until the end of October. So we have a 3-month window. We have talked to the families that are currently there. We have talked to the physicians that refer people to our site. So we are working closely with all the stakeholders to ensure a smooth transition. But I want to point out that we will continue to remain open and we will be advising people when we can no longer provide the services. That's our first priority right now.
1: Is it possible that Francophone families who really do want this palliative care services in their mother tongue, can they get it in Gatineau? Does it work like that?
0: It's a good question.

0: question. I thought about that, and I, to be honest, I'm not sure that that is possible. I know that there's palliative care, there's a home in Gatineau, but I have never explored whether they would have access to that service. I think it's a good question to which I don't really have an answer.
1: Another question I had is, what impact is this going to have on the people who are providing the services?
0: Well, we are going to have to lay off a certain number of staff. We're working closely with QP to address that challenge. And so that process has already started. And I think we also have to understand there were many, many volunteers whose heart and soul went into supporting Maison de l'Est. And I know that, you know, a lot of people were so upset when we had to make that call on Monday. We have to remember it's not just the paid staff, but also all the volunteers who have given of their time to make this place so successful over the last 2 years. So it's affecting a lot of people. You know, I hope it's not the end of the discussion, but the beginning of a conversation about a viable model.
1: Thank you so much, Lynn, for speaking with us this morning. I really appreciate it.
0: Thank you for reaching out and allowing us to get the message across to the community. Really appreciate it as well.
1: That's Lynn Tupin, president of Maison de l'Est in Ottawa.

0: 22 minutes past 8 o'clock, 19 degrees. The high 25 today, Humidex 33, and there is a risk of thunderstorms this afternoon. Well, if you're a fan of a steamy movie, you may be anticipating this new erotic thriller comedy.
1: Elliot, Erica would like to see you in her office.
2: Me?
3: Come over here so I can take a better look at you. Oh, don't walk. I'd really prefer if you crawled.
0: That is a clip from I Want Your Sex. In it, Erica, a high-profile gallery owner, begins a torrid relationship with her newly hired intern, Elliot. As she prepares for a new exhibition of her work, he wonders whether this relationship is going to be good for his life and career. And when he finds Erica face down in her swimming pool, the plot thickens, as they say. The film stars Olivia Wilde and Cooper Hoffman. It opens in Ottawa tomorrow, and Ottawa Morning's film critic Tom McSorley has seen it and joins me now. Good morning, Tom.
4: Good morning.
0: Guten Tag. Mm-hmm. This is really spicy for morning radio,
4: Tom.
0: It
4: really is. Yeah, well, you know, sometimes you got to go there.
0: Okay. Well, before we get into the nitty-gritty, tell us about the director.
4: Sure. Yeah. His name is Greg Araki, born in 1959, a Japanese-American, burst onto the kind of international film scene with what is called transgressive cinema back in the 1990s with films like The Doom Generation from 1993 and Totally Effed Up from 1995. Kind of made him the darling at the time of the sort of midnight movie, sex and violence, taboo-busting crowd, you know? He's since made more kind of conventional fare. He's actually directed a lot of TV series like Now, Apocalypse, Heathers, and Red Oaks. And in this film, the title, of course, is borrowed from the 1987 George Michael single, not used in the movie, though.
0: Oh.
4: Araki takes, I think, what was once kind of transgressive sexual material and really domesticates it in a way, in a kind of an offbeat, amusing, but not especially memorable trifle.
0: Yeah, when I described it as an erotic thriller comedy, I'm like, oh, that's quite a niche.
4: That's quite a niche.
0: Okay.
4: It's true.
0: Tell us a little bit more about what happens.
4: Sure. So the film begins with Elliot, Cooper Hoffman, discovering in a panic after a night of partying that his employer, Erica Tracy, played by the amazing Olivia Wilde, is floating face down in her swimming pool. So as Elliot is interrogated by the police after this, we flash back 9.5 weeks. That's right. 9.5 weeks. And it says so right on the screen in text reference, of course, to the 1986 erotic thriller with Kim Basinger and Mickey Rourke. We go back to the start of their relationship. So Erica, whose work, gallery owner, but also an artist whose work explores sexuality in all its forms, she hires the impressionable Elliot to work in her gallery. We heard a little bit of that. There's their interview off the top there. She also wants him to be her sexual muse, and he's soon doing her kinky bidding. So as the sex gets more daring, even involving his roommate at one point, Elliot slowly realizes his kind of loving feelings for Erica are not being exactly reciprocated. So the disparity, this disparity,

0: sincerity in what they expect from this relationship will sort of catapult Elliot into a spiral of kind of drug-addled sexual encounters that appear to culminate in that swimming pool, Hallie. But did Erica drown? And is she dead? What actually is going on here in this swimming pool scenario? So I won't tell you, but
1: okay.
0: Yeah.
1: You sound a little ambivalent.
0: Yeah, it's, it's worth a look if

0: also knew this is like a weird feeling. This can't be good. It was the 50s. That was not happening. I think I tried to come out in the 60s, but it just wasn't possible. So I was very conflicted about the whole thing. And I did have crushes on guys. And then I was with Kevin. I was really into Kevin. We were really like soulmates in so many levels. So I guess I was bisexual, and then I wasn't.
1: That voice, very distinctive.
2: What was that?
3: Carol Pope. Okay. Yeah. So this is a documentary called Anti-Diva, The Confessions of Carol Pope. Mm. So it's a documentary on the British-born Canadian singer, songwriter, and pioneer and heroine of the LGBTQ plus movement, stretching back to the mid-1970s. So she was born in Manchester in the UK, raised in Toronto, and she co-founded and was lead singer in the famed Canadian glam rock band Rough Trade, with songs like All Touch, Crimes of Passion, and their mega hit High School Confidential. Rough Trade explored gay and lesbian sexuality and gender politics in campy, kind of catchy pop music. So this documentary traces her involvement with her co-founder, Kevin Staples. She had a relationship with him as well, as we heard there. The band's late 70s and early 80s rise. They ended up actually opening for David Bowie on his Sirius Moonlight tour in 1983, which is a big break for them. The deep connection with the LGBTQ plus community and their eventual disbanding in 1986 as Carol Pope pursued a solo career. So it also examined Pope's coming out, as we heard, as lesbian, and features a host of contemporary performers who were inspired by her at the time, her courageous example of coming out when she did. Rufus Wainwright weighs in on it, Jan Arden, and especially Katie Lang, who says, I could not have been who I am without Carol Pope. So that's a really interesting aspect of the film. It's lively, candid, kind of engaging look at her career up to and including the rehearsals last year, I think, for a Broadway musical she's recently composed.
2: Right.
3: Yeah. So it's an intimate portrait of Carol Pope. It's also an illuminating slice, I think, of pop culture history about the Toronto music scene and the rise of LGBTQ plus political activism from the AIDS era onward. Yeah, so she's quite an amazing person. And if I might just say at the end, as another amazing singer-songwriter who, rest in peace, Glenn Hansard, who we lost yesterday in a terrible accident in Dublin, Ireland. Great, great singer in spirit. So that's a real loss.
2: Okay. Thank you very much,
3: Tom,
2: for helping with that.
3: Thanks.
2: Tom McSorley, Ottawa Morning's film critic. I Want Your Sex opens the Bytown tomorrow. Anti-Diva, The Carol Pope Confessions is now streaming on CBC Gem. Doug.
4: Mm-hmm. Well, you know, it's not been too bad this morning. Eastbound 417 is sort of busy from just before Carling into about Island Park Drive. Westbound 417 is heavy because of a collision right after the 174 split. So it's heavy now from Walkley Road all the way in through Innes and all the way into, well, nearly St. Laurent. The westbound 174 is getting backed up because of this as well. It's heavy there from just before Blair all the way through the split. It's also busier than it was on Riverside Drive, southbound heading down to Bank Street with Billings Ridge because of construction there. Hunt Club Road still looks fine, though. All the bridges between Ottawa and Gatineau seem to be moving very well, and there's no issues in Gatineau at all. I'm back with more one more time right after David's newscast.
2: You know it's busy because you described it as a miracle earlier this morning, Doug. Mm-hmm.
4: Yeah, well, it would be fine if it wasn't for that one collision out in the East End, I think.
2: All right, thanks very much, Doug. 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It is 8:30.
5: This is CBC News. Good morning. It's mostly cloudy and 19 degrees. I'm David Giroux, and here's the latest from the CBC Ottawa newsroom. The sorry state of St. Laurent Station could eventually shut down LRT traffic there for weeks. The city is planning rehabilitation work that's going to require a lengthy service disruption. It's probably still years down the road, but some mayoral candidates say the city should have let passengers know sooner. Arthur White Crummie reports.
6: So this is an example of some of the structural repair that needs to be accomplished.
7: Jeff Leeper points to a girder at St. Laurent Station. Concrete has chipped off, exposing rusty rebar. Leeper, who is running for mayor, dug up an engineering report that details that damage and much, much more. It recommends extensive repairs that would take months to finish. It says they'd likely require shutting down the tracks for several weeks, including 5 to 6 weeks where both tracks would be closed, stopping trains in both directions. The report dates back to April, and Leeper says the city should have let passengers know right away.
6: I think the feeling that residents have is that things are being hidden from them. I believe that residents deserve to be the first to know.
7: But the shutdown isn't imminent. A project schedule says design work will take until late next year. Even so, other candidates are echoing

0: sleeper. Alex Lawson says the city has let transit infrastructure fall into disrepair, while Neil Saravanamutu says a bombshell is waiting for commuters.
1: And the fact that City Hall has known about serious issues with the station for months with no reporting is a major breach of public trust.
0: Mark Sutcliffe's campaign referred questions to city staff, who said it's premature to speculate on how bad the impacts will be. They promised to let passengers know well in advance, with construction likely to start in summer of 2028. They say they'll try to avoid service disruptions. Arthur White-Crummy, CBC News, Ottawa.
2: Ottawa police are seeking witnesses and any useful footage after a woman pushing a stroller on a pathway was sexually assaulted by a man armed with a knife. The incident happened in the area of Truro Street and Carpenter Way, just west of the Aviation Parkway, at about 5 p.m. on Tuesday. Joseph Tunney has more.
3: Police say the woman was pushing her child in a stroller when she was approached by an unknown man. The suspect, armed with a knife, sexually assaulted the woman before fleeing. She was transported to the hospital and is receiving support. The man fled the area and is described by police as a white male, about 40 years old, with a medium build and a dark beard. Police say he was wearing a black hoodie with front pockets and brown shoulders and sleeves, faded blue jeans, and brown tennis-style shoes. Detectives are particularly interested in speaking with anyone who may have witnessed suspicious activity or who has dash cam, doorbell, or security camera footage from the area. Joseph Tunney, CBC News, Ottawa.
2: A court has ordered the Law Society of Ontario to reconsider an Ottawa woman's request for financial compensation after her former defense lawyer sexually exploited her, defamed her, and then threatened to kill her. It's a decision that, for the first time, opens the door for sexual misconduct survivors to receive money from a fund that compensates victims of dishonest lawyers. Justice reporter Christy Neese has the details.
4: We see a lot of public importance behind this decision.
5: Christine Johnson is one of the lawyers representing Leanne Aubin, a victim of disgraced and disbarred former defense lawyer James Bowie. Yesterday, Ontario's Divisional Court issued a ruling in Aubin and Johnson's favor. It says the Law Society can compensate victims of dishonest lawyers for more than just misappropriating money. Johnson says it's a win for anyone who's experienced sexual and other misconduct by lawyers.
4: Now the court has clarified for the public and for the Law Society that the Law Society does in fact have the jurisdiction to give this compensation in a case like this. It's my understanding that that had never been pronounced on before by the court.
5: Bowie owes Aubin more than $250,000 after she successfully sued him for extortion, death threats, and defamation. But Johnson says it's hard to imagine Aubin will ever collect that money, so they asked the Law Society instead. Kat Owen is a director of the Women's Legal Education and Action Fund. She says the court ordering the society to reconsider Aubin's compensation request gets survivors closer to meaningful justice.
6: I think it's a really important step forward.
5: The Law Society is reviewing the court's decision. It can reconsider Aubin's request or seek leave to appeal from Ontario's highest court. Christy Neese, CBC News, Ottawa.
2: If you'd like to read more about this story, head to our website. That's cbc.ca/Ottawa. WestJet flights could be grounded as early as Sunday. The union representing flight attendants has given 72-hour strike notice. WestJet responded with a 72-hour lockout notice to the union. John Gradick is an aviation expert at McGill University.
7: The odds to me are that we'll take it to the wire. We'll take it to Saturday. We'll take it, you know, Saturday night.
2: The union has said key issues include unpaid work for tasks such as ground duties, while WestJet has said all duties are compensated through a credit hour system rather than an hourly rate. The 72-hour deadline doesn't automatically mean there will be a strike or lockout. WestJet is offering passengers the chance to rebook flights this week without a fee. And that's your CBC News. Now here's Doug with one last look at your morning traffic.
8: Well, it's still heavy on the westbound 417 because of a collision there just right after the 174 split. So it's heavy westbound on the 417 from Walkley through the split to about Saint-Laurent, and it's also backing up the 174 westbound, which is very slow from Blair right through the split as well. The eastbound 417 basically without problems. It's sort of briefly busy there, mildly busy from just before Carling into about Island Park Drive. And that's all I'm seeing. I'm back again this afternoon, not all in a day, shortly after 3, but I'm off tomorrow.
9: Oh,
8: so, yeah. Have a good weekend.
9: For an extra long, long weekend.
8: Sure, yeah.
9: Good for you.
8: Yep.
9: All right. Enjoy, Doug.
8: Thank you.
9: Mostly cloudy right now, 19 degrees. Winds from the north, 13 kilometers per hour.

Mainly cloudy today, 70% chance of showers near noon. There's a risk of a thunderstorm this afternoon. The high 25, Humidex 33, UV index high today at 6. For tonight, partly cloudy with a lingering chance of showers this evening and a risk of a thunderstorm. The low overnight 15. And for tomorrow, clearing, the high 26, Humidex 33. That's our show for today. 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Hope you'll join us again tomorrow.

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0: 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The CBC News is next. Coming up in an hour, it's Q.
3: Renalta Arluke spent her childhood on a trap line in the Northwest Territories where nights ended around the campfire with stories. Those moments shaped one of Canada's most groundbreaking theater voices. She's here to tell you her story.
4: This is CBC News. Good morning. It's mostly cloudy and 19 degrees. I'm David Giroux, and here's the latest from the CBC Ottawa newsroom. Air passengers in Canada could soon face some disruption with their travel plans. The union representing 4,400 WestJet flight attendants has issued a 72-hour strike notice. Sheehan Desjardins has more.
5: The 72-hour strike notice means a strike could begin as soon as Sunday if the two sides don't reach a deal. So the union says one of the key issues is flight attendants not being paid for certain things like ground duties. Now, the airline responded by issuing a 72-hour lockout notice, warning that some flights could be grounded by tomorrow. WestJet says it operates more than 600 flights per day, and on some days carrying more than 70,000 passengers. So if this strike does happen, it'll potentially be felt by many travelers. This is a big airline, Canada's second largest. Now, that being said, WestJet has been allowing passengers with flights scheduled between now and August 4th to make a one-time change or cancel with no fee, and says should flight delays or cancellations occur, impacted people will be refunded or re-accommodated.

0: as applicable. Sheehan Desjardins, CBC News, Toronto.
1: Police in Calgary believe they've found the body of a missing 11-year-old boy. Parker, who has autism, disappeared about 2 weeks ago. And investigators say they recovered a body from a water pipe near a major city expressway. They think the boy entered a culvert the day he wandered away from a day home and became trapped deep inside the underground labyrinth of pipes. Police say the evidence suggests an accidental death. CBC News has uncovered the identity of the Canadian woman arrested in Belgium last week on espionage charges. She was an intern at NATO's military headquarters. Belgian courts don't publicly identify defendants in criminal investigations until the trial, but CBC's investigation was able to narrow down the suspect by going to social media and Canadian court filings. Jonathan Gatehouse has the details.
2: Biwei Zhang. She also goes by Claire and Katina. She's in her 30s and is fluent in English, French, and Mandarin. And a CBC News investigation has determined that she's the Canadian intern accused of spying at NATO's military headquarters. The charges have not yet been tested in court, and Zhang remains in custody. Dan Stanton is a former CSIS intelligence officer.
3: Most of the biggest secrets in espionage aren't as a result of stealing files or accessing databanks. It's conversations. It's hearing things.
2: Even an internship at NATO requires a comprehensive security clearance. But CBC News has uncovered something that may have been overlooked. Back in 2019, Zhang applied for a job with the CBSA, submitting two forms under slightly different names. The Public Service Commission determined that was fraud, a decision upheld by a judicial review last summer. Jonathan Gatehouse, CBC News, Toronto.
1: Two children are among eight people killed in a wave of Russian attacks across Ukraine. The barrage came hours after President Volodymyr Zelensky warned that Russia was preparing a massive onslaught. Julia Chapman reports.
4: Ukraine knew this attack was coming, but air defenses couldn't intercept the dozens of missiles and hundreds of drones Russia launched overnight. The president's hometown, Kryvyi Rih, was among the worst hit. Officials say a ballistic missile struck a family home, killing six people and injuring eight more. In Lviv, rescuers pulled a young boy from a residential building, which was attacked while he slept. He is among at least 20 people injured in the strike. The city's mayor says homes, kindergartens, and a school are damaged. A missile also landed across the border in Poland. Prime Minister Donald Tusk says it appears to be Russian and fell in an uninhabited area. Meanwhile, in Russia, two fires broke out at warehouses owned by e-commerce company Wildberries. Local officials blamed the blazes on Ukrainian drone attacks. Julia Chapman, CBC News, London.
1: Now here's your forecast for Ottawa. Mainly cloudy today with a 30% chance of showers, changing to a 70% chance of showers near noon. Risk of a thunderstorm this afternoon and a high of 25. Partly cloudy tonight with a 70% chance of showers, changing to a 30% chance of showers this evening. Risk of a thunderstorm early this evening as well and a low of 15 degrees overnight. Tomorrow, mainly sunny and a high of 26. Cloudy on Saturday and a high of 25.
5: I'm Rebecca Zanbergen, and you're listening to The Current. What are you reading this summer? Ask a kid or teen that question, and chances are they'll say, nothing. Data suggests we are reading less, with the numbers lowest among kids and teens. In the U.S., casual reading among nine-year-olds has dropped by more than 10 percentage points in a decade. For 13-year-olds, it's been cut in half. Canadian book sales rose during the pandemic, but is that translating to people actually cracking the spine of one of those books next to the bed? Or are we too distracted by technology? Our producer Amanda Grant caught up with high school students in Toronto.
6: I read pretty consistently every day. It's one of my favorite things to do. Ever since I was a kid, I've always been like a pretty big reader. But when I went into high school and I got a phone, I did stop for a bit. But then, like, starting around last year, because of a really good English teacher, I started getting really back into reading.
7: Do you often or ever read for pleasure?
8: Very rarely, I'd say. Not for lack of wanting to read. I just don't find that many books interesting to me.
7: What about when it comes to school assignments? Are they actually reading the books?
8: No, we'd usually just, like, look through them quickly or memorize important things, get a general summary of it, and that'd be all.
9: Yeah, like, every time I pick up a book, it just reminds

That was the Talking Heads with the book I read. Coming up after your regional update, we'll bring you the final episode in the latest season of the CBC podcast, Someone Knows Something. That's coming up in 90 seconds. I'm Rebecca Zandbergen, and you're listening to The Current.

0: I'm David Giroux, and here's an update from the CBC Ottawa Newsroom. The city is planning rehabilitation work at St. Laurent Station that could one day force a multi-week closure of both LRT tracks. Each track will have to shut down for 9 or 10 weeks, and then both for 5 or 6 at the same time. Design work for that project is expected to wrap up in late 2027. Ontario's Law Society has been ordered to take another look at an Ottawa woman's request for financial compensation after her former defense lawyer tried to sexually extort her, threatened to kill her, and defamed her online. The society unsuccessfully argued that the fund only compensates clients of lawyers who misappropriated their money. 11 members of Premier Doug Ford's Eastern Ontario caucus say the federal government is ignoring their voters' concerns about the Aalto high-speed rail project. The politicians say the government is ignoring the voices of farmers, landowners, and municipalities. Now here's your forecast for Ottawa. Mainly cloudy today with a 30% chance of showers, changing to a 70% chance of showers near noon, risk of a thunderstorm this afternoon, and a high of 25. Partly cloudy tonight with a 70% chance of showers, changing to a 30% chance of showers this evening, risk of a thunderstorm early this evening as well, and a low of 15 degrees overnight. Tomorrow, mainly sunny and a high of 26. Cloudy on Saturday and a high of 25.
1: I'm Rebecca Zanbergen, and you're listening to The Current. Over the summer, we're bringing you the best of CBC podcasts, and today we continue the latest season of Someone Knows Something. Host David Ridgen is investigating the disappearance of Canadian expat Jacqueline Ferland-Smith. She went missing in a tourist town in Costa Rica 5 years ago. After speaking to eyewitnesses who may have seen her in the days after she disappeared, David phones up her husband, Sebastian. Here's the sixth and final episode.
2: Hello.
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2: No big deal. 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
1: The Commonwealth Games are headed to Glasgow, Scotland. Athletes from 74 nations and territories will compete in sports like athletics, swimming, artistic gymnastics, and wheelchair 3-on-3 basketball. Anything can happen when the level of competition is this high. Don't miss any of the action from July 23rd to August 2nd. 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
2: Renalta Arluke spent her childhood on a trap line in the Northwest Territories, where nights ended around the campfire with stories. Those moments shaped one of Canada's most groundbreaking theater voices. She's here to tell you her story.
3: This is CBC News. Good morning. It's mostly cloudy and 20 degrees. I'm David Giroux, and here's the latest from the CBC Ottawa newsroom. Ottawa police are seeking witnesses and any useful footage after a woman pushing a stroller on a pathway was sexually assaulted by a man armed with a knife. It happened in the area of Truro Street and Carpenter Way, just west of the Aviation Parkway, at about 5 p.m. on Tuesday. Joseph Tunney has more.
4: Police say the woman was pushing her child in a stroller when she was approached by an unknown man. The suspect, armed with a knife, sexually assaulted the woman before fleeing. She was transported to the hospital and is receiving support. The man fled the area and is described by police as a white male, about 40 years old, with a medium build and a dark beard. Police say he was wearing a black hoodie with front pockets and brown shoulders and sleeves, faded blue jeans, and brown tennis-style shoes. Detectives are particularly interested in speaking with anyone who may have witnessed suspicious activity or who has dash cam, doorbell, or security camera footage from the area. Joseph Tunney, CBC News, Ottawa.
3: Ontario's Law Society has been ordered to take another look at an Ottawa woman's request for financial compensation after her former defense lawyer tried to sexually extort her, threatened to kill her, and defamed her online. The Society unsuccessfully argued that the fund only compensates clients of lawyers who misappropriated their money. Yesterday's ruling opens the door for victims of sexual and other forms of misconduct by lawyers to seek compensation. Kat Owen is a director at the Women's Legal Education and Action Fund, an organization that advocates for legislative and policy reforms to advance gender equality in Canada. She hopes any other victims, like Leanne Aubin, come and ask for help.
5: It's horrific that anyone should have to go through this type of experience when simply seeking legal representation and seeking help. And so hopefully the publicity around this decision will encourage people who have been affected to come forward and try to get compensation.
3: The Law Society says it's reviewing the court's decision. It can reconsider Aubin's request for compensation.

0: application or seek leave to appeal to Ontario's highest court. A long-standing medical practice in Wakefield will soon be closing its doors. The decision comes as a shock to groups in the area who have been actively trying to recruit doctors. Melina Levesque has more.
1: After 70 years, the Wakefield Family Medical Center is now set to close down. That's according to Santé Québec Outaouais. In an email, the regional health authority wrote that it has been working closely with the medical center for months to support efforts to maintain access to medical services in the territory and limit the impact on patients. It says doctors who plan to continue their practice in the Les Collines de l'Outaouais territory will still care for their patients. It says that the closure of the clinic does not mean that patients registered with these doctors will automatically stop receiving care. In cases where a doctor ends their practice or is no longer able to provide follow-up care to their patients, Santé Québec says those people can register with the province's Quebec Family Doctor Finder. CBC has contacted the clinic for more details, including its closure date and the reason behind the decision. We have yet to receive a response. Melina Levesque, CBC News, Ottawa.
0: The union representing 4,400 WestJet flight attendants has issued a 72-hour strike notice. The airline is responding with a lockout notice and warns that flights could be grounded by tomorrow. If no deal is reached, the attendants could walk off the job in the middle of the upcoming holiday long weekend. Flight attendants have been without a contract since the end of last year. Pay is the main issue in this dispute. And the National Autism Network says emergency alert systems and first responder training need urgent change for vulnerable children and their families. The call comes after Calgary police found the body of 11-year-old Parker in a labyrinth of water pipes under the city nearly 2 weeks after he was first reported missing from a Northside day home. Now here's your forecast for Ottawa. Mainly cloudy today with a 30% chance of showers, changing to a 70% chance of showers near noon. Risk of a thunderstorm this afternoon and a high of 25. Partly cloudy tonight with a 70% chance of showers, changing to a 30% chance of showers this evening. Risk of a thunderstorm early this evening as well and a low of 15 degrees overnight. Tomorrow, mainly sunny and a high of 26. Cloudy on Saturday and a high of 25.
2: I'm Garby Bailey, sitting in for Tom Power. Welcome to Q. Renelta R. Luke's earliest memories are of a nomadic life, living off the land on a trap line in the Northwest Territories. The stories she heard from her family growing up have left their mark. She now honors the art of storytelling through her work as a leader at the National Gallery of Canada. Renelta's got tales from the trap line and from inside Canada's most celebrated arts institutions. Plus, Sarah Levitt wrote her graphic memoir, Tangles, about her mom's Alzheimer's diagnosis. It's now an animated movie starring Julia Louis-Dreyfus and Bryan Cranston. Sarah's here to tell us all about it.

0: here. I'm really happy where I am, and I'm just really thrilled to kind of grow into this place the same way that I've grown to other places that I've been a part of.
1: What a lovely note to end on, continuing that.

0: Good morning, I'm David Giroux, and here's an update from the CBC Ottawa Newsroom. The Canadian Union of Public Employees says 4,400 flight attendants at WestJet could go on strike as soon as Sunday. Citing the two sides remain far apart on key issues, the union has issued a 72-hour strike notice. The second largest air carrier in Canada says it's still actively negotiating to reach a deal. Over 1,500 people have been killed by the fastest-growing Ebola outbreak in eastern Congo. Official data shows a 50% increase in around a week as the emergency continues to outpace response efforts. Over 3,400 cases have been recorded, as almost 800 of those patients are currently in isolation or hospitalized. French authorities are allowing 84,000 wildfire evacuees in southwest France to return home. The announcement marks a positive turn in the battle against the blaze, which has burned an area four times the size of Paris. More news at 11. Now here's your forecast for Ottawa. Mainly cloudy today with a 30% chance of showers, changing to a 70% chance of showers near noon. Risk of a thunderstorm this afternoon and a high of 25. Partly cloudy tonight with a 70% chance of showers, changing to a 30% chance of showers this evening. Risk of a thunderstorm early this evening as well, and a low of 15 degrees overnight. Tomorrow, mainly sunny and a high of 26. Cloudy on Saturday and a high of 25.
1: Garvey Bailey, and for Tom Power, you're listening to Q. You know the saying, to be loved is to be seen? Well, the graphic memoir Tangles is a pretty good example of that. When Sarah Levitt's mother was diagnosed with Alzheimer's, she documented all that she could about her mom. She'd draw her and write about the things she'd say, the happy moments, the sad moments, the moments in between. All of these things are captured in her 2010 graphic memoir, Tangles. It got a lot of praise at the time. It was the first graphic narrative to be a finalist for the Writers' Trust of Canada's Nonfiction Prize. It got rave reviews all over the world. And now, over 15 years later, it's been made into a film. The cast is kind of incredible. Julia Louis-Dreyfus, Bryan Cranston, Abby Jacobson, Wanda Sykes. And it's truly a Canadian film. It has a Canadian director, and it's produced by fellow Vancouverite Seth Rogen. This is a beautiful story. It's a hand-drawn animated film capturing the tenderness and emotion of Sarah's novel. Sarah is a co-writer of the film's adaptation. When it premiered at the Cannes Film Festival this year, it received a very long standing ovation. So with all this news around this beautiful novel

0: answered with her mercy. Glenn died this week in a motorcycle crash. He was 56 years old. Is it for Q today. Tomorrow on the show, you're going to hear my conversation with the actor Miguin Fairbrother about the new reboot of the TV show Little House on the Prairie. I'm Garvey Bailey, sitting in for Tom Power. Catch you next time.
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3: Look, The Odyssey is unquestionably the movie of the summer. It's still creating so many conversations. One that caught my eye, Emily Wilson, the author of the most recent translation of the original text, reviewed the film. She tore it apart. You'll hear about the big questions The Odyssey is raising.
4: This is CBC News. Good morning. It's mostly cloudy and 22 degrees. I'm David Giroux, and here's the latest from the CBC Ottawa newsroom. Air passengers in Canada could soon face some disruption with their travel plans. The union representing 4,400 WestJet flight attendants has issued a 72-hour strike notice. Sheehan Desjardins has the details.
5: The 72-hour strike notice means a strike could begin as soon as Sunday if the two sides don't reach a deal. So the union says one of the key issues is flight attendants not being paid for certain things like ground duties. Now, the airline responded by issuing a 72-hour lockout notice, warning that some flights could be grounded by tomorrow. WestJet says it operates more than 600 flights per day, and on some days carrying more than 70,000 passengers. So if this strike does happen, it'll potentially be felt by many travelers. This is a big airline, Canada's second largest. Now, that being said, WestJet has been allowing passengers with flights scheduled between now and August 4th to make a one-time change or cancel with no fee, and says should flight delays or cancellations occur, impacted people will be refunded or re-accommodated as applicable. Sheehan Desjardins, CBC News, Toronto.
4: Liberal MPs have blocked parliamentary hearings aimed at clarifying what Prime Minister Mark Carney's government promised U.S. President Donald Trump in order to get the Gordie Howe International Bridge open to traffic. The House Committee on Government Operations and Estimates met Wednesday at the request of the Conservatives to decide whether to hold hearings about a revenue-sharing agreement that convinced Washington to open that bridge on Monday. The proposed agreement in principle says Canada will share half of net toll revenues with the U.S. for the next 15 years. That seems to delay a 2012 agreement that would have seen Canada recover its costs from financing the construction of the bridge before sharing revenues. The search for a missing 11-year-old boy in Calgary has ended in heartbreak. Police believe they have recovered the body of Parker. Ina Sadu has reaction.
6: For nearly 2 weeks, so many people woke up hoping it would be the day Parker came home.
7: Calgary Police Chief Katie McLellan says the search that has gripped the city has ended in tragedy.
6: It is with profound sadness that I can confirm that we have found the body of a small child, which we believe to be Parker.
7: Parker was last seen July 16th wandering without a shirt. The 11-year-old was nonverbal. His disappearance prompted a massive search involving hundreds of officers and civilians. In the end, investigators say they received a tip from the public that a shoe had been found off a busy highway. Police had searched that general area around a creek before. Search manager Sergeant Rich Wall says they believe Parker wandered into a network of tunnels that were

excited to see a movie called Bowels from Hell from Brazil, and it's apparently disgusting. And I don't know why. I really want to see it. There's also the new film from Yong Sang-ho, who did Train to Busan and Soul Station, which are like two of my favorite movies of the past 20 years, called Colony. And that movie is like so hard to get into. We've had to add new screenings and

Good morning. It's 11:30. I'm Emma Weller with the latest from the CBC Ottawa Newsroom. Ottawa's Nepean Centre Point Library branch has officially reopened. The facility has been closed this past month due to damage from the Canada Day flooding. The lower level will, however, remain closed until November as restoration work continues. The city is planning major rehabilitation work at St. Laurent Station that could eventually force a multi-week closure of both LRT tracks. Each track will have to shut down for 9 or 10 weeks, and then both for 5 or 6 at the same time. And finally, WestJet flight attendants have issued a 72-hour strike notice, meaning they could strike as soon as Sunday. The Canadian Union of Public Employees says the two sides remain far apart on key issues, but the chair of the union's WestJet contingent says there's still time to avoid a strike. More news at noon here on CBC Radio 1, 91.5 FM in Ottawa. Here's a look at the forecast for Ottawa. Today is mainly cloudy. There is, however, a 70% chance of showers and a risk of thunderstorms. The high is 25 degrees with the humidex making that feel like 33. Tonight's partly cloudy, still that risk of showers and thunderstorms, low of 15 degrees. And we can also see some fog patches develop throughout the night. Tomorrow morning, those will dissipate and throughout the day will be clear skies. The high, 26 degrees and with the humidex feeling like 33.

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9: This is CBC News. Good afternoon. It's 23 degrees and mostly cloudy. I'm Emma Weller with the latest from the CBC Ottawa Newsroom. Many Canadians may soon have to adjust their summer travel plans. The union representing WestJet flight attendants has issued a strike notice, which means the possibility of a strike as soon as this weekend. Clara Pasica has reaction from travelers in Toronto.
10: It could last an hour, it could last a week, who knows, right? Just risk it and have a good time and that's it, see what happens.
11: I believe in labor rights, so you know what, it's a necessary evil.
12: Many WestJet passengers are flying out of Pearson not completely sure what's going to happen over the next few days. The union representing 4,400 flight attendants at WestJet issued a 72-hour strike notice, paving the way for a possible strike. Job action could begin as soon as Sunday at 12.01 a.m. Mountain Time. WestJet responded issuing a 72-hour lockout notice and says some scheduled flights as early as Friday might not take off. The union says a key issue is unpaid work for tasks like ground duties, which is work done before takeoff. York University professor Stephen Tufts says QP is echoing a battle Air Canada workers had with their employer last summer.
13: QP is vested in getting the pattern that was set at Air Canada, spreading it to WestJet, and then again, it's going to spread again and try to implement it at Air Transat.
12: WestJet says all duties are compensated through a credit hour system rather than an hourly rate. The company is allowing passengers with flights scheduled between July 30th and August 4th to make a one-time change or cancel with no fee. Clara Pasica, CBC News, Mississauga.
9: Some people forced to flee the wildfires in northwestern Ontario have now returned home, but 2,000 others are still waiting as fires continue to rage across the region. Ontario ministers say they are in constant communication with First Nations communities who had complained about the lack of help. Michelle Song reports.
14: We have been meeting with First Nation leadership.
15: Ontario's Minister of Emergency Preparedness, Jill Dunlop, says the province is listening to communities hit by the wildfires this season. Some say they were forced to evacuate on their own without enough warning or resources to help them flee to safety.
14: We're hearing directly from those community members, from the leadership, what it is, any special supports or resources they need.
15: First Nations leaders are calling for a public inquiry. They allege that the Ministry of Natural Resources ignored recommendations to improve wildfire response for years. But the minister, Mike Harris, wouldn't say whether he would launch one.
16: Right now, we're very focused on direct suppression efforts and making sure that people and property are safe here in the province.
15: Harris says the province will review what happened and look at what could be improved. Michelle Song, CBC News, Toronto.
9: Turning to international news, Japan's government now says 30 people have been killed in Tuesday's earthquake. Many of them died at a paper factory and a shopping mall near the southwestern city of Kumamoto. A police video shows officers combing through the destroyed shopping center. A suspected gas explosion tore through the building minutes after the quake. Cabinet Secretary Minu Kiyoraha says relief efforts continue around the clock.
17: Saving lives and rescuing those affected by the disaster is truly a race against time. Today as well, the police, fire services, and self-defense forces will continue to make every possible effort in rescue and life-saving operations.
9: Thousands of people have been moved to evacuation centers, and tens of thousands remain without power. Two children are among eight people killed in a wave of Russian attacks across Ukraine. The barrage came hours after President Volodymyr Zelensky warned that Russia was preparing a massive onslaught.

data set, right, that this continued contact could be confusing or could kind of lead people to think, okay, well, maybe we can get back together. And that, so in some cases, and it's not in all relationships where people can do that, right, where they can actually, you know, pause or cut off complete contact. People who've been in relationships for longer periods of time or who share children, right, or shared interests or a business or home, you know, yeah. It's a different

0: Good afternoon. It's 12:30. I'm Emma Weller with the latest from the CBC Ottawa Newsroom. St. Laurent Station is due for a major rehabilitation project, but the city says that could eventually shut down LRT tracks in both directions for several weeks and force months of service disruptions, though the construction work is still at least 2 years away. And after a month-long closure, Nepean's Centerpoint Library branch is officially back in business. It closed due to flooding damages after the Canada Day storm. The Carlingwood branch, however, is still not open as repairs continue. And finally, over 200 firefighters from Mexico are soon heading to British Columbia to help the wildfire fight. The BC Wildfire Service says a team of 112 is set to arrive on August 3rd, and 102 more will follow days later. Around 50 of 130 wildfires burning in British Columbia are out of control. More news at 1. Here's a look at the forecast for Ottawa. Today is mainly cloudy. There is, however, a 70% chance of showers and a risk of thunderstorms. The high is 25 degrees with the humidex making that feel like 33. Tonight's partly cloudy, still that risk of showers and thunderstorms, low of 15 degrees. And we could also see some fog patches develop throughout the night. Tomorrow morning, those will dissipate and throughout the day will be clear skies. The high 26 degrees and with the humidex feeling like 33.
1: You're listening to the province's Open Line Show, Ontario Today. I'm Amanda Pfeffer. We continue our conversation about bad breakups. What did you wish you'd done differently? 1-888-817-8995. More than a decade ago, Gwyneth Paltrow and her now ex-husband, Chris Martin, introduced us to a new term for their separation, conscious uncoupling, a term that had been coined by Catherine Woodward Thomas.
2: I was so grateful when Gwyneth Paltrow and Chris Martin used my term conscious uncoupling to define their divorce, because it catapulted this whole new possibility for breakups.
1: Catherine Woodward Thomas is the author of Conscious Uncoupling, Five Steps to Living Happily Even After. She spoke with CBC in 2017.
2: Within 24 hours, the dictionary had defined conscious uncoupling as redefining divorce in the 21st century. And you can imagine that as a teacher of love and relationships, what that meant to me and my heart, particularly because I myself had so many struggles from my parents' ugly divorce when I was young.
1: We'll talk more with our guest, relationship therapist and researcher, Serena Corsini-Mundt, about conscious uncoupling, nesting, and other alternative ways to break up. All promising, less acrimony. Is that even possible? Today, we're hearing your experiences when it comes to a bad breakup. What do you wish you'd done differently? 1-888-817-8995. And for longer relationships, I imagine that there's much more at stake. You may be forced, in fact, to live together for a little bit before you actually physically separate. There may be children and other issues there, extended family members who are embedded in your lives. So tell me about conscious uncoupling and your thoughts about it.
3: Yeah, well, and I will preface by saying I don't know if I'm an expert on conscious uncoupling specifically, but my understanding is that it implies a certain level of collaboration, right? In terms of dismantling the relationship, right? So the idea is to kind of thoughtfully and mindfully and work together, right? When you hear this term conscious uncoupling, this idea to work together to collaborate on that separation, I don't think we can completely avoid the pain of a separation, right? I think there are things we can do to help us move through that pain, a bit differently or in a more adaptive way. But certainly there are things to consider when it's a longer term relationship and there's shared interests like kids and a home and, some

0: Gem. Coming up after the news, it's Quirks and Quarks with Bob McDonald.
1: Yogurt's been around for about 7,000 years. We use bacterial cultures to start the fermentation process, but our ancestors used ants. Scientists made ant yogurt to find out why it works.
2: This is CBC News. Good afternoon. It's 24 degrees and mostly cloudy. I'm Emma Weller with the latest from the CBC Ottawa Newsroom. Some people forced to flee the wildfires in northwestern Ontario have now returned home. But 2,000 others remain under evacuation orders as fires continue to rage across the region. And Ontario's minister says they are in constant communication with First Nations communities that had complained about the lack of help. Michelle Song reports.
3: We have been meeting with First Nation leadership.
4: Ontario's Minister of Emergency Preparedness, Jill Dunlop, says the province is listening to communities hit by the wildfires this season. Some say they were forced to evacuate on their own without enough warning or resources to help them flee to safety.
3: We're hearing directly from those community members, from the leadership, what it is, any special supports or resources they need.
4: First Nations leaders are calling for a public inquiry. They allege that the Ministry of Natural Resources ignored recommendations to improve wildfire response for years. But the minister, Mike Harris, wouldn't say whether he would launch one.
5: Right now, we're very focused on direct suppression efforts and making sure that people and property are safe here in the province.
4: Harris says the province will review what happened and look at what could be improved. Michelle Song, CBC News, Toronto.
2: Turning to international news, Ukrainian President Volodymyr Zelensky says 13 people were killed and dozens injured in overnight Russian airstrikes. Crews in Kyiv hose down flames at a market hit by a Russian missile. Local officials say at least one person was killed in that attack. Cities across the country have been hit with a barrage of missiles and drones. Polish military officials say they scrambled fighter jets when a Russian missile entered their airspace. The U.S. and Iran traded attacks today, dimming hope for a diplomatic resolution to the war. And as we hear from Willie Lowry in Washington, more countries are being pulled into the conflict.
6: The White House says it is responding to what it calls a surprise attack by Iran, targeting military command centers, missile and drone facilities, as well as coastal surveillance and defense sites in Iran. President Donald Trump outlined the current state of the war while speaking to journalists on Wednesday.
7: We're going to be hitting them very hard. They know it's coming. Their asking us not to do it.
6: Iran responded by launching missiles at U.S. bases in Jordan, which were intercepted. They also, though, hit a facility belonging to a Chinese company in Kuwait. Kuwait's defense ministry says one person was killed in that attack. All of this is happening while Saudi Arabia and Egypt appear to be getting drawn into the conflict. Earlier this week, Saudi Arabia took part in joint strikes with the U.S., and a suspected Iranian drone attack has hit an Egyptian port. Willie Lowry, CBC News, Washington.
2: France has given more than 80,000 people the all clear to return home after a monster wildfire forced them out. The inferno in southwestern France has burned an area four times the size of Paris. There are now signs it is getting under control. French Interior Minister Laurent Nunez warns people cannot let their guard down despite improving conditions. He says there is significant risk and danger of wildfires across the country. Wildfires are also spreading across Europe, with major firefighting efforts underway in the UK, Spain, Greece, and Turkey. And FIFA may hold the next World Cup, but dozens of European soccer associations say they hold the players. And they warn those players will be absent from the field if a controversial offer from FIFA leadership goes through. UEFA is boycotting the proposal by President Gianni Infantino, which would open international soccer to partial private ownership. The European Football Association says it unanimously rejects the deal and accuses FIFA of trying to coerce leagues into agreement. It says teams will not participate in any FIFA competition for as long as the proposal remains alive. And that is your CBC News for this hour. For more news throughout the day and night, stay tuned to CBC Radio 1. Here's a look at the forecast for Ottawa. Today,

0: and training staff on how to properly report it. WestJet flight attendants have issued a 72-hour strike notice, and the airline responded with a lockout notice of its own. The Canadian Union of Public Employees says the two sides remain far apart on key issues, but both say talks continue as the deadline looms. And finally, a slew of roads, businesses, and other services are set to close in Ottawa this long weekend due to the incoming Ironman Triathlon and Colonel By Day. Before you head out to enjoy, you can check out our website for the list of closures. That's cbc.ca/Ottawa. More news coming up at 2 here on CBC Radio. Here's a look at the forecast for Ottawa. Today is mainly cloudy. There is, however, a 70% chance of showers and a risk of thunderstorms. The high is 25 degrees with the Humidex making that feel like 33. Tonight's partly cloudy, still that risk of showers and thunderstorms, low of 15 degrees. And we could also see some fog patches develop throughout the night. Tomorrow morning, those will dissipate and throughout the day will be clear skies. The high, 26 degrees and with the Humidex feeling like 33.
1: Welcome back. I'm Bob McDonald, and you're listening to the best of Quirks and Quarks on CBC Radio 1. Yogurt might be an ordinary part of your everyday breakfast, but it's also a food with a long and storied history. Yogurt was invented several times throughout history in many cultures that kept animals for their milk and needed a way to keep it from spoiling. Its first known appearance was over 7,000 years ago in ancient Mesopotamia. And while today's commercial yogurts are made using mass-produced bacterial cultures, our ancestors used different techniques to start the critical fermentation process, like ants. Yep, creepy, crawly, tiny ants. Recently, a team of researchers, including Canadian chef David Zilber, went to Bulgaria to test out an ancient recipe for yogurt involving fresh milk and live ants. And the results were apparently delicious. Mr. Zilber is a fermentation food scientist and former director of the fermentation lab at Noma Restaurant in Denmark. Hello and welcome to our program.
2: Hello, Bob. Thank you for having me.
1: Where did the idea for using ants to ferment yogurt come from?
2: It was actually at the behest of some former colleagues of mine from my days at Restaurant Noma, a food researcher named Diego, who was making an antwich out of foraged Danish ants. And he realized that, you know, this ice cream sandwich wouldn't coagulate the same way every time. So he reached out to a researcher at the Danish Technical University, Leonie, who is the lead author on this paper. And she realized that the ant microbiome was actually causing the fermentation to go awry in certain instances. This caught the attention of an entomologist working at Copenhagen University, a friend of mine named Veronica Sinot, who studies eusocial insects like termites and ants and bees, and sent her down a rabbit hole as well.
1: Why ants? Why are they such a key ingredient?
2: Well, I mean, microbes are everywhere. I've worked with fermentation for probably half my career. So all animals have a microbiome. It varies between them, but insects absolutely have microbiomes. And the funny thing about eusocial insects, bees, wasps, ants, well, there's a lot of them, and they tend to like cozying up to human settlements and wandering through our food stuff. Now, the story goes that if you were hundreds of years ago a herder in the Balkan mountain ranges, taking your sheep, taking your cows out to pasture, and you wanted to eat something hearty, you could take a little bit of milk from your herd, and in want of the yogurt starter that you would have had back home at the homestead, you could grab an ant from an anthill and throw it in, bury that cup of yogurt in the anthill, use it as an incubator, and the following morning have fresh yogurt that would keep for at least a few days.
1: Well, take me through what you did. How did you make ant yogurt?
2: Yeah, so there were three of us who traveled to Bulgaria, myself, Veronica, and our host and guide, an anthropologist named Sebji Mutlu Sirakova. We were visiting her extended family in a town called Nova Mahala of just 1,000 people. But nonetheless, we were staying with her great aunt and uncle. He had found a great anthill in advance of our arrival, and we milked his cow in the morning, took that milk up to the anthill that was on top of the local mountain, found some ants in situ, threw them into the pot, wrapped it in cloth and buried it in the anthill.
1: You buried it in the anthill? Why did you do that?
2: Well, to use it as an incubator. And anthills actually have a

0: with a lockout notice of its own. But both say talks continue as the Sunday morning deadline inches closer. Nisha Patel reports.
1: Our bargaining committee is working around the clock to try and get a deal.
2: Flight attendant Cameron Jones says WestJet workers are hoping to avoid walking off the job, though the union representing them has issued a strike notice, and the airline has responded with a lockout notice. Pay is a sticking point as they negotiate a new contract, including an end to unpaid hours. If they don't reach a deal, flights could be grounded. And that has travelers like Ken Wallen worried. He's supposed to fly to Ireland for his wedding anniversary.
3: I mean, we saved for 5 years of this. We're just holding out that it's all going to turn out in the end.
2: WestJet and the union are still at the negotiating table, and the airline has not canceled any flights yet. Nisha Patel, CBC News, Toronto.
0: Ontario's First Nations leaders are once again pressing the province for answers.
4: There is no reasoning to justify government's lack of a timely response. It was too little, too late.
0: That's Chief Merle Loon of the Mishkigogamang First Nation in Northern Ontario. It's one of many communities affected by dozens of wildfires in the region. Loon says the province was unprepared to respond to the wildfires as they threatened First Nations communities and has failed to prevent the disaster.
4: We are now living consequences of government policy changes, cutbacks, and short-sighted forestry management, which created prime conditions for the spread of these fires.
0: Loon and many of the First Nations leaders in Northern Ontario are demanding a public inquiry into the Ford government's response to the wildfires. More than 80,000 people in France can now go home after emergency workers staved off the threat of wildfire. But some residents have next to nothing to return to. And the fires are raising questions about the government's preparedness and response. Verity Stevenson has the latest from southwestern France.
5: Timothée Collin drives along the Avenue du Bassin d'Arcachon every day to get to high school from his small town of Le Porge. The road is now unrecognizable. Many homes were destroyed last week by the Gironde wildfire. It's like a lottery, Collin says. A gust of wind can mean the difference between keeping your house or it burning to a crisp. But other residents say it wasn't a gust of wind that spared Lège Cap Ferré, a wealthy oceanside town down the road. We were abandoned, sacrificed, says Stéphanie Dont. Dont and other residents say French authorities ordered firefighters to move from Le Porche to Lège Cap Ferré as the fire raged on Friday. The French government insists it had to prioritize Cap Ferré to save lives because the town is harder to access. Verity Stevenson, CBC News, Le Porche.
0: Ukrainian President Volodymyr Zelensky says Russia used a North Korean missile in an attack on a Ukrainian village. It killed six people. Zelensky says there will be more testing done, but the strike is another proof of the alliance between Moscow and Pyongyang. Altogether, Russian missiles and drones killed 13 people across Ukraine overnight, and Polish officials say one Russian missile landed on its territory but did not cause any injuries. And finally, FIFA may hold the next World Cup, but dozens of European soccer associations say they hold the players. And they warn those players will be absent from the field if a controversial offer from FIFA leadership goes through. UEFA is boycotting the proposal by President Gianni Infantino, which would open international soccer to partial private ownership. The European Football Association says it unanimously rejects the deal and accuses FIFA of trying to coerce leagues into agreement. It says teams will not participate in any FIFA competition for as long as the proposal remains alive. And that is your CBC News. For more news throughout the day and night, stay tuned to CBC Radio 1 or visit our website for more. Here's a look at the forecast for Ottawa. Today is mainly cloudy. There is, however, a 70% chance of showers and a risk of thunderstorms. The high is 25 degrees with the Humidex making that feel like 33. Tonight's partly cloudy, still that risk of showers and thunderstorms, low of 15 degrees. And we could also see some fog patches develop throughout the night. Tomorrow morning, those will dissipate and throughout the day will be clear skies. The high, 26 degrees and with the Humidex feeling like 33.
6: You're about to hear an episode of Now or Never from our archives. Enjoy. This is Now or Never. I'm Trevor Dineen.
7: And I am Ife Chiwetelu. And when Dominique Genet was a kid, being a Christian wasn't a choice. It just was what she was.
8: When I was growing up back home in Haiti, we went to church a lot. not just Sundays.

to voicemail. Anyone with information is asked to contact Salmo RCMP. Ottawa's St. Laurent station is due for a major rehabilitation project, but the city says that could eventually shut down LRT tracks in both directions

0: 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A new era of soccer is here with the Northern Super League. 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
1: Shopify CEO Toby Lutka's controversial comments on voting have social media feeds buzzing. Coming up on All in a Day, my chat with two experts on why that kind of commentary is getting more common among so-called tech bro entrepreneurs. Plus, when Vlad was gone, Dai reviewed V movies. Now Dai is gone and Vlad's reviewing D movies.
2: From CBC News, The World This Hour, I'm Gina Louise Phillips. First Nations in northwestern Ontario are pressing their case for a public inquiry. They want answers about what they call the Ford government's catastrophic response to this summer's wildfires. More than 120 wildfires continue to burn in the region, with only five deemed under control. Philip Lee Shannock has more on this.
3: At this point, the government should be crunching numbers.
4: Chief Merle Loon of the Mishki Gugamong First Nation says the province was warned it was underprepared for this year's wildfire season.
3: We are now living the consequences of government policy changes, cutbacks.
4: More than 2,000 people remain under evacuation orders. Many say they didn't get enough warning or help fleeing to safety. But Minister of Natural Resources Mike Harris says emergency plans did work.
5: We have no loss of life. We've been able to evacuate people that have needed to be evacuated. So I do understand that obviously there's quite a bit of frustration.
4: He denies any funding cuts, adding the province's firefighting budget for this year is $150 million.

0: $1 million, but that's a baseline, and it usually spends about double that. He also said there'll be a review of the province's wildfire response, but would not commit to making it public. Philip Leshanock, CBC News, Toronto.
1: Travelers with flights booked on WestJet in the coming days are on edge. The union representing flight attendants has issued a strike notice, and the airline responded with a lockout notice of its own. But both say talks continue as the Sunday morning deadline inches closer. Nisha Patel reports.
2: Our bargaining committee is working around the clock to try and get a deal.
3: Flight attendant Cameron Jones says WestJet workers are hoping to avoid walking off the job, though the union representing them has issued a strike notice, and the airline has responded with a lockout notice. Pay is a sticking point as they negotiate a new contract, including an end to unpaid hours. If they don't reach a deal, flights could be grounded. And that has travelers like Ken Wallen worried. He's supposed to fly to Ireland for his wedding anniversary.
4: I mean, we saved for 5 years of this. We're just holding out that it's all going to turn out in the end.
3: WestJet and the union are still at the negotiating table, and the airline has not canceled any flights yet. Nisha Patel, CBC News, Toronto.
1: FIFA leadership is facing a swift backlash to its controversial proposal. President Gianni Infantino unveiled the plan yesterday, which would open international soccer to partial private ownership.
5: It is simply a choice for our members.
1: Now, dozens of European soccer associations say the choice is clear. UEFA will boycott all FIFA events for as long as the proposal remains alive, and that includes the World Cup. The European Football Association says the vote to reject the deal was unanimous, and it accuses FIFA of trying to coerce leagues into agreement. France has given more than 80,000 people the all clear to return home after a monster wildfire forced them out. The inferno in southwestern France has burned an area four times the size of Paris. There are now signs it's getting under control. French Interior Minister Laurent Nunez warns people cannot let their guard down despite improving conditions. He says there's a significant risk and danger of wildfires across the country. Wildfires are also spreading across Europe, with major firefighting efforts underway in the UK, Spain, Greece, and Turkey. Spain is sending the military to its North African enclave of Ceuta. Local officials asked for reinforcements after thousands of migrants from Morocco surged across the border. Crowds of mostly young men swam from Morocco's side. They then scaled the border fence after overwhelming the border guards. This is the largest surge across the border in years. The enclave is used as an entry point into the European Union by migrants from Africa. That's the world this hour. For CBC News, I'm Gina Louise Phillips.
6: Hi there, I'm Alan Neal, and this is All in a Day. Sounds of the throat singing duo Sila there, and this weekend, Charlotte Kamanik, half of Sila, is hitting the stage at the new festival Noise. She has artists flying into town for the Circumpolar Excellence event. She's going to be here in studio to talk about it. I don't know how many of those artists are flying in by WestJet, but the clock is ticking for Canada's second largest airline and its flight attendants to make a deal before a strike. Professor of Business and Law joins us to discuss why he is not surprised it got to this point. Also this hour, feds are dropping the fee that required foreign streaming services to put a share of their Canadian revenues towards local content. We hear more about why they made the change, what it could mean for streamers and Canadian content, and more on Shopify CEO's controversial comments on voting, and more, all coming up on All in a Day. listening to us on 91.5 in Ottawa Gatineau, 107.5 in Kingston. Emma Weller joining us from the CBC Ottawa News Desk. Hi, Emma.
7: Hi. St. Laurent Station is due for a major rehabilitation project, but the city says that could eventually force months of service disruptions, including LRT shutdowns. It's probably still years down the road, but we'll hear from commuters about how they're feeling about this. And one of our reporters, Cassandra Belfoy, went to the airport this morning.

0: for an announcement involving Ottawa Police and the Ottawa Airport. They're launching a partnership in effort to prevent cases of human trafficking. She'll bring us more on that story. And speaking of airports, we'll check in with travelers passing through Toronto's Pearson Airport about how they're feeling about the potential strike of flight attendants at WestJet. The Canadian Union of Public Employees says the two sides remain far apart on key issues, but talks are ongoing as the deadline looms. Clara Pasica will have that story. And finally, Alan, after a month-long closure, Nepean's Centrepointe Library branch is officially back in business. It closed due to the flooding damages after the Canada Day storm, but as we'll hear, one section is still facing months longer of repair. I'll have that story and more when I'm back at 3:30.
1: Thanks so much, Emma. Doug Hempstead's in, taking a look at the roads and the weather.
2: Mm-hmm. Sounds like an interesting story about the streaming revenues.
1: Yeah, I wonder how that's going to play out for artists and more.
2: Well, one bit of interesting news as well that came out on that front this week is I'm a member of SoCan, and they have taken on the streaming revenues now for SoundCloud. So a lot of artists have music up on SoundCloud. Well, now, if people actually play it, you get some revenue through SoCan.
1: Yeah. Okay,
2: I don't think I was seeing any from it before when I first started doing music about 10 years ago. I used SoundCloud a lot, but I think Bandcamp is sort of
1: eclipsed,
2: overtaken it. Yeah. Uh-huh. So, but that was interesting.
1: Oh, that's good.
2: But there's still changes happening there. Changes happening with the weather as well, which is what I'll start with. It's a lovely day there now. Suddenly, 25 degrees, partly cloudy at the airport. Anyway, it looks like it's really quite sunny here downtown, even though I don't think the lights ever turn off on Spark Street anymore. They used to when it got overcast, but now they just stay on. I guess they're LEDs, right? So whatever. Mm-hmm. It's going down to 15 tonight, so it's lovely this afternoon, but you should also still be able to sleep. And it might still, water your tomato plants because it's 70% chance of rain tonight. So it's like everything you want, you're going to get. And the interesting thing, too, right across their whole listening area, there's no warnings of any kind. There's no thunderstorms, no heat warnings, no nothing. It's all just what you see is what you get. 25 degrees in Kingston, going down to 16, 30% chance of rain. Cornwall, 27 degrees, going down to 14, 70% chance of rain there, just like Ottawa. Belleville and Trenton, 26 degrees, so just between those places, mostly cloudy, going down to 16, 30% chance of rain. It's going to be clear in the Upper Ottawa Valley, or so they were saying 2 hours ago, because they haven't updated the weather in Pembroke and Petawawa since 1 o'clock. But at 1 o'clock, it was 27 degrees in the Upper Ottawa Valley, partly cloudy, going down to 12 is what they were planning. So we'll see if that gets updated, whether the person is out in the river or whatever they're doing. But we'll see if it gets updated. Right now, that's 1 o'clock figures. Maniwaki, 27 degrees, going down to 13 with a 60% chance of rain. It is much busier on the roads now than it was this morning. This morning's morning commute was just like a secret one. Everyone was like in a hot air balloon or something. It was just, I don't know how they got to work, but it wasn't on the highway. 417 is busy both directions west of downtown between Island Park Drive and Maitland. There's also a fairly significant slow spot on the eastbound 417 because of a collision right at the Vanier Parkway. So it gets heavy there just after Bronson as you're like approaching, Metcalf Catherine. And it's just, you're going to slow right down. You're going to be crawling along all the way to the Vanier Parkway because of that collision eastbound at Vanier Parkway Riverside. It's also slow westbound there as well from like the Vanier Parkway to just beyond Nicholas. If you're going out to and through Orleans, no problems there. It's wide open. Further south, Hunt Club Road isn't too bad at all. It's just busy eastbound as you're approaching Prince of Wales and it stays busy across the bridge. But yeah, it wouldn't be too bad, I don't think, if it wasn't for that collision on the 417 eastbound at the Vanier Parkway. So we'll keep an eye on that. When that clears, things should be decent if everyone behaves. Northbound Island Park Drive is heavy heading towards the Champlain Bridge, but just from Richmond Road and the Kitsibi Meekend is not bad at all, at least westbound. Eastbound, it's a bit busy approaching the Champlain Bridge. The Chaudière Bridge is the only bridge that's a little bit busy going to Gatineau, in this case, northbound from the War Museum into Hull. The highways in Gatineau are fine. We're winding down the two-week construction holiday there, just 2 days left of that before the helmets come back. Let's see. If you see something I should know about this afternoon, you can call me and tell me about it. You can text me about it, 613-288-6900. My father used to call those marshmallow cookies helmets.
1: Oh, yeah.
2: Whatever they're called, whippets or whatever they're called. Yeah. Yes. Helmets.
1: Okay.
2: I never understood why, because there was no actual brand that was called that. But now it's stuck in my brain.
1: That is always the way you're going to hear it and see it. Yes.
2: I hate them anyway. They're gross.
1: That will bring in a whole other level of phone in for a future edition of Ontario Today, where Doug Hempstead is the guest. And you

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You're listening to us on 91.5 in Ottawa Gatineau, 107.5 in Kingston. Coming up this Saturday, the musical group Sila are going to be performing here in Ottawa again. But this is going to be at the new music festival that is organized by and was the vision of one of the members of Sila, Charlotte Kamanik. It's going to be here in studio in just a moment. Here is Sila and Tiluswak.

0: The awesomeness of Sila and the track Tiluswak. Sila, the band made up of the duo of Charlotte Kamanik and Cynthia Pitsuluk, who combine, of course, traditional Inuit throat singing and the electronic music. And because that is not enough for them to be involved with, Charlotte's like, what I really need to do is also organize an entire festival of Inuit music and weave all that together. Tomorrow, she's made that dream come true because Sila's going to be part of the circumpolar takeover of Club Saw in Ottawa. It's the new music festival called Noice, with Noice standing for, with an exclamation mark, standing for Night of Inuit Circumpolar Excellence. And yes, Charlotte's not content to just perform at the event. She had to put it together and weave all this together. Charlotte Kamanik is with me now in studio. Hello there.
1: Hi.
0: So what went into making this happen? Because this is a crazy lineup of people that you've got coming. That's fantastic.
1: Yeah, we should be having these more often. There are so many talented Inuit and not a lot of stages that highlight all of the beautiful

0: evaluate excellence and talent that we have.
1: And especially all at once, right? Yeah. Like where it's the entire lineup of this. So you got Reet.
0: Yes.
1: You got Sila, of course. You have Donovan Tutu. You got Lambo coming in. Josh Q. Who am I forgetting? There's somebody I'm
0: Josh
1: forgetting. Q. Yeah, there's someone else.
0: Jorni.
1: Lachluk Williamson. Yes. So how did you pick and choose? Because, I mean, there are others you could have gone with as well. So how did you decide who represented circumpolar excellence?
0: I mean, obviously, funding had a huge thing to do with it because it's extremely expensive to fly Inuit artists in from up north. So budget definitely had something to do with it. But I, you know, really, really wanted to give Inuit in Ottawa, which is the largest Inuit population outside of Inuit Nunat, an opportunity to experience Inuit music. Yeah. A lot of these artists, you know, don't often play south of 60 or even all together in one place. And yeah. Inuit deserve that. I absolutely love seeing Inuit on stage, and that has encouraged me and brought me so much pride in my life. And I think it's like paying it forward.
1: Yeah. Talk to me about when the vision started for you, because this was at your release party for the Sila's Boss album, right? Like we were just listening to it a moment ago.
0: Yeah. So we had our release party back in January. And even before this, when we were exploring all of the options to how to make this release party happen, we started seeing opportunities in different funding applications to maybe have more than just one show. So, you know, when I was thinking about how I wanted the Sila release party to look like, I was thinking about how I would want to go to a show and who I would want to go and see and how I would want it to be. So, yeah, we just started thinking about finding money to make this happen. And of course, speaking with Debaser, who has been absolutely wonderful partner in co-producing this. And that's just kind of, we've just been going since then. And now it's happening in 2 days.
1: It's all going to be fine. She doesn't look that stressed right now, really. But what has been the most challenging part? I mean, when you're putting, because I mean, you're no stranger to putting together concerts, putting together music, you do the production work as well. But what is different about this stress? Like, what was the most challenging moment for you putting the festival together?
0: That's a good question. It's been so nice with so much support. So I would probably say just managing my own life on top of it. Having a family, running a label, you know, all of the things that happen in life, also working for myself and then trying to make this happen so that Inuit can have a night of celebrating themselves in our culture. So we've been really fortunate to find lots of sponsors because the cost is $40 to get in, and you know, prices are going way up and it's so expensive just to have a night out. And we didn't want that to be a barrier for Inuit. So we did a lot of work reaching out to sponsors and just asking them. We have our favorite cousins who sponsor 5 tickets. Our supportive aunties who sponsor 12 tickets.
1: Nice.
0: And our respected grandmas who sponsor 25 tickets.
1: Nice.
0: So many.
1: Noise, I should say.
0: Exactly. Yeah. So we've got lots of tickets that we've been able to give out to Inuit.
1: Talk to me about that process. I mean, once you get the supportive aunties and elders and who is it? Cousins? Our cousins as well. Once they come on board, how do you get it to the Inuit who can therefore come to the show?
0: We just asked them to message our Coming Up Records Facebook page or Instagram page with their first name, last name, and email address. Obviously, the tickets are limited, so we haven't run out yet. But
1: so, if someone's listening to this, if they are,
0: yes,
1: you know, we're in need of, they wouldn't be able to afford to come see the show. There is still that possibility.
0: Yes, absolutely. And we just got another sponsor come in today, so.
1: You still looking for sponsors?
0: We're still looking for sponsors, absolutely.
1: Okay. So if someone's
0: always
1: hearing this, Kamanik Records, it's, Q-A-M-A-N-I-Q, is the place, could be a place to go, fair to say?
0: Yeah, absolutely, Kamanik Records, yeah.
1: I'm wondering, I mean, for people who have never seen any of these artists,

0: performance on stage before. Give me a sense of one artist who you think, oh my gosh, you've got to catch this one. Paint a picture of what they're like on stage.
1: Oh, that's so hard.
0: I know.
1: They're all so good. Reet is our headliner.
0: Yeah.
1: She's incredible. Her voice is angelic. Her songwriting is absolute brilliant poetry, and it's in Inuktitut. So as an Inuktitut speaker, it's music to your ears when you hear your language being sung so beautifully with throat singing. And she normally performs with a DJ, her like electropop kind of style. But for Saturday, she's going to be performing with a live band.
0: Oh.
1: Yeah. And she'll be playing the accordion, which...
0: Hence, now I understand the accordion in the imagery of the Noise Festival picture. I'm like, okay, this is what it refers to.
1: So very funny thing. Inuit, the first instrument that Inuit ever heard was the accordion through the Scottish Whalers when they came up north.
0: Yeah.
1: Prior to that, Inuit were singing and using the drum and, you know, not aware of other musical instruments. And the very first one they heard was accordion, and now Inuit go crazy when they hear the accordion. So come dance with us. The accordion will be there. We'll be singing and throat singing and celebrating. It's going to be wonderful.
0: If people have not heard Sila before, give me a sense of the song that we just heard there, Tiluswak. What were you singing about?
1: So the double album that we released is paired with a traditional album and a contemporary album. So Tiluswak's traditional pairing is called Tunik. So Tunit are the people who were inhabiting the Arctic before Inuit came thousands of years ago, who died off. But we have incredible oral history dating back thousands of years. And so there are stories about these Tunit, many different stories. And there's a story about Tiluswak, who was the last Tunik. So this song is, he was being chased by Inuit. The story goes that Inuit used to love kidnapping Tunit women, and they hated it, obviously. And Tiluswak tried to turn the tables and stole an Inuk woman. So Inuit men started to chase him. They were looking for him. So that, like, you know, chasing kind of sound in the song,
0: the song
1: represents that
0: kind of thing. Yeah.
1: Yeah. And then my grandfather sings Ayaya. That's a sample of my Atatitya, whose name is Kamanik.
0: That's singing. Him at the end. Oh,
1: yeah.
0: Okay.
1: Yeah,
0: okay.
1: That's him. And so the messages are of how strong our oral storytelling is, because my grandfather would tell us stories about Tunit that he heard from generations being passed. And it's kind of remarkable because a lot of things that Inuit already knew about Tunit, archaeologists and scientists would come up and do research and, you know, study all of these. And then they would find that Tunit would sleep like this, in this shelter, in this position. And Inuit stories would say, yes, we know that. Inuit have been archaeologists and scientists and researchers and, you know, all of these way before the white man came. And so the entire album is just loaded with information about Inuit history.
0: A sense of just some of the sounds you're going to be able to hear at Club Saw gets going on Saturday, starting at 6, the Noise Festival, featuring Sila and Reet and Josh Q and Lambo and Lakuluk Williamson and Donovan Tutu and more, all on stage, all put together by Charlotte Kamenik, half of the musical duo Sila. Thank you so much.
1: And my partner, Cameron Gorey.
0: Who, yes. And the aunties.
1: and the aunties and
0: grandmas
1: cousins.
0: And the,
1: yes,
0: their cousins,
1: that's right.
0: As well.
1: And the doors actually open at 7.
0: Doors open at 7. Okay. Yeah, don't show up an hour. Well, you could still show up an hour early, but you'd be waiting. Congratulations. Again,
1: thank you South so Carolina. Much.
0: I hope there's a lot more noise.
1: Yeah. We have one more planned for November 7th. For anybody who can't make it on Saturday, I realize it's a long weekend.
0: There's already volume 2.
1: Yes.
0: Coming. Okay. All right.
1: Yeah.
0: All right. It all gets going Saturday at Club Saw. Charlotte, thanks for being here.
1: Thank you.

0: Sila, part of the Noise Music Festival that they've organized, that's coming up on Saturday at Club Saw. Doug Hampstead back in, taking a look at the roads.
1: Where's Sila from?
0: What is the word?
1: Where are they from?
0: Partially from Ottawa, but from Calgary as well.
1: Okay.
0: Yeah.
1: So. But Canadian?
0: Yes.
1: See, I think like there's not many American acts or international acts that use throat singing.
0: Right.
1: And I think they would really like it. I think they would really find it effective.
0: There's, and I mean, certainly, pre-pandemic, at least, there was certainly a lot of sort of interest in that touring going around. I don't know whether everything is back on track, really.
1: Because I think that, like, I think there'd be some, you know, some producers, like hip-hop producers, would go, oh, I want to be some of that.
0: Yeah, no, for sure.
1: There's some collisions on the 417, making it awful, and it wasn't awful this morning, and it shouldn't be awful now, but it is. Westbound 417 slow from Saint-Laurent to the Vanier Parkway because of a collision there westbound. There's also one eastbound, in fact, two. There's one at Nicholas and one again over the Rideau River as you're approaching the Vanier Parkway. So the result of that is that the eastbound 417 is heavy from, like, Woodruff all the way into the Vanier Parkway. There's also another collision on the eastbound 417 approaching Parkdale. So it's just terrible eastbound on the 417. Backed up northbound on Island Park Drive from Byron now heading towards the Champlain Bridge. The bridges are all basically fine, but it's, backed up there. More bad news after the news.
0: Thanks very much, Doug. 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It's 3:30.
2: This is CBC News. Good afternoon. It's 25 degrees and partly cloudy in Ottawa. I'm Emma Weller with the latest from the CBC Ottawa Newsroom. A new partnership is hoping to raise public awareness about human trafficking in Ottawa, while also training airport staff on how to spot and report it. The Ottawa International Airport is teaming up with Ottawa Police and an advocacy group to do so. Cassandra Belfoy has more.
3: Didn't identify it at first. I had a friend say, this sounds like human trafficking, and we...
4: Marie-Claude Bastien works for the Ottawa Airport Authority. Her daughter fell victim to human trafficking after being approached at an Ottawa beach. She says it can happen to anyone.
3: We want to send that message that the Ottawa Airport is not safe for trafficking, but it's definitely where you want to end up because we want to identify and make it safe.
4: The Ottawa International Airport is taking new steps to

prevent human trafficking. Partnering with Ottawa Police and country singer Paul Brandt's organization, Not In My City, it will provide additional online training to all airport staff, better equipping them to identify incidents of human trafficking.

0: 20 investigations resulted in 244 criminal charges being laid. Cassandra Belfoy, CBC News, Ottawa.
1: Speaking of airports, many Canadians may soon have to adjust their summer travel plans. The union representing WestJet flight attendants has issued a strike notice, meaning a strike could happen as soon as this weekend. Claire Pasica has more on this news and reaction from travelers.
2: It could last an hour, it could last a week, who knows, right? Just risk it and have a good time and that's it, see what happens.
3: I believe in labor rights, so you know what? It's a necessary evil.
4: Many WestJet passengers are flying out of Pearson not completely sure what's going to happen over the next few days. The union representing 4,400 flight attendants at WestJet issued a 72-hour strike notice, paving the way for a possible strike. Job action could begin as soon as Sunday at 12:01 a.m. Mountain Time. WestJet responded issuing a 72-hour lockout notice and says some scheduled flights as early as Friday might not take off. The union says a key issue is unpaid work for tasks like ground duties, which is work done before takeoff. York University professor Stephen Tufts says QP is echoing a battle Air Canada workers had with their employer last summer.
5: QP is vested in getting the pattern that was set at Air Canada, spreading it to WestJet, and then again, it's going to spread again and try to implement it at Air Transat.
4: WestJet says all duties are compensated through a credit hour system rather than an hourly rate. The company is allowing passengers with flights scheduled between July 30th and August 4th to make a one-time change or cancel with no fee. Clara Pasica, CBC News, Mississauga.
1: The City of Ottawa is planning rehabilitation work at St. Laurent Station that could one day force a multi-week closure of both LRT tracks there. An engineering report points to water leaks, rusty rebar, and crumbling concrete. Design work for the project is expected to wrap up late next year. LRT riders at St. Laurent say they would have liked to hear more directly from OC Transpo.
6: I think their reputation is just dug into the ground now. It's just, it never improves because if it's not one thing, it's another thing. They're going to open this but then shut that, and then it's never reliable for people.
7: I think it's just going to put it in people's minds that you can't rely on it and that if you want to get to work, you got to find your own way.
8: I'm paying my taxes or doing whatever I can as a good citizen to know that, you know, it goes to, let's say, an organization that says, for example, for OC Transpo, we're just going to choose to do a full 5-week closure. What about us? You know, it all comes down to us in the public. We should have a voice. We should be able to give our opinion. And like I said, that transparency should be clearer.
1: The engineering report says it will be challenging to fix the former transitway tunnel. Each track will have to be shut down for 9 or 10 weeks, and then both for 5 to 6 weeks. The Nepean Center Point Library branch has officially reopened. The facility has been closed this past month due to damage from the July 1st flooding. Its lower level, however, will not open until November as restoration work continues. As for the Carlingwood branch, it will remain closed due to ongoing repairs. The Ottawa Public Library says information about its reopening date will be announced in August. A Carleton University researcher says cities should look at combining green infrastructure with traditional stormwater management to cut flood risks. Green infrastructure could include things like rain gardens, which absorb and redirect water to reduce the burden on city pipes. Jennifer Drake is the Canada Research Chair in Stormwater and Low Impact Development. She's looking at how rain gardens could be implemented systemically.
9: Trying to get rain gardens added to everybody's property. There's going to be people that's just not going to work for them. That might not be a solution for their property. But in the road right of way, that's public lands. That's something that a city can control. So that's been one of the things we've been exploring.
1: Drake's research has modeled neighborhoods in Ottawa, including Crystal Beach, which was hit hard by the Canada Day floods. It showed green infrastructure could help reduce flooding in some areas by up to 50% during major storms. And finally, the company Salmonix wants to build the first onshore aquaculture farm in Quebec. And earlier this week, the province's environment watchdog announced the launch of a public hearing on the project. The company wants to build the Atlantic Salmon Farming Project in the Pontiac MRC, where Jane Toller is the prefect. She attended a public information session last month and told Radio Canada she felt reassured the project was safe.
10: It will be like wild salmon growing on its own, not pumped with drugs and no antibiotic. I would not support it if it had antibiotic.
1: According to Salmonix president, this idea stems from the local supply and just how much Atlantic salmon comes from Chile and Norway. The company estimates the total cost of the project at over 420 million Canadian dollars, with plans to bring the facility on.

0: online in 2029, with the first harvest 2 years later. And that is your local news. Now here's Doug with hopefully better news.
1: No, Mitch, I've got worse news.
0: Oh, no.
1: The eastbound 417 is closed. It's closed at the Vanier Parkway. So there's a bad collision there. So I was looking at the traffic cameras, and it is atrocious. I was looking at the traffic camera from Nicholas, which shows, like, this huge swath, every lane of the 417, just trying to pile off the highway at the Vanier Parkway Riverside exit, eastbound. So it is just absolutely terrible. If you're heading east on the 417 right now, make sure, I would say bail at Woodruff, because it's backed up from Maitland, and it's going to be backed up from Woodruff in no time. Because once you get past Maitland, your goose is cooked. You're going to be stopped there in traffic. And if you try to exit at Carling or Parkdale or Bronson, you're going to be just, you know, thrust into a snake pit. So if you want to avoid the 417, you do want to avoid the 417, I would say bail by Woodruff and get yourself on Baseline. It is a bit busy once you get east of Merivale, because, you know, the folks are beating you to it, but it's quite bad on the 417 because they've closed the Trans-Canada Highway eastbound. It's still open westbound. There's also a collision westbound on the 417 at the Vanier Parkway, so it's plenty slow too, but only from like St. Laurent to Nicholas. But it is very slow there. And then, of course, there's the whole visual distraction. People are like, oh, look. And so it's not going to be pleasant there at all. This also means the ramps to the 417 in that area are awful. Nicholas, backed up, you're trying to get on the eastbound 417 there. I feel for the souls who are on Nicholas at the point where they can no longer turn around, and they're heading for the decreasing radius curve ramp that takes you to the eastbound 417, because you're just going to be there. That's where you're going to be for a while. I imagine there'll be some folks that will try to like turn around. Same thing, the ramp taking you to the eastbound 417 from Lees. Yeah, no, there's people there that are just going to be there for a while. If you're on the Vanier Parkway and or Riverside Drive, you can't get on the eastbound 417 from there. So don't even try. Like, bail and try to get yourself to Industrial and go east from there. There's not much traffic on Industrial right now because there's so much traffic, it can't even divert. It can't even get out of there. There's so much traffic. It's the whole clown car thing, right? It is too much. But yeah, eastbound 417 closed at the Vanier Parkway. They're sending all the traffic off at the Vanier Parkway. Do not go there. Get off before that because it's stopped. So get off. I said, yeah, Woodruff, do that. There's also problems, collisions on the southbound 416. Kind of two of them, in fact. There's one, if you're exiting, you know, that's the one, if you're on the westbound 417, the exit is on the left side. Right after that, there's a collision there. So it's affecting traffic getting off the eastbound or westbound 417 at the 416. Then there's another collision about halfway between Hunt Club and the highway. So it's slow both directions converging on that collision. I don't know why it's slow both directions, but it is. Right there, just sort of near the, they call that the Bruin Road overpass, because that's the name of the Bell High School team, I think. So it's slow both directions there on the 416. Access the 416 south of Hunt Club. Avoid that nonsense. It's bad. Hunt Club is also backed up eastbound at Riverside. Riverside is jammed both directions converging on it. Westbound Hunt Club is backed up at Woodruff. This is just awful this afternoon. It was not like this morning. This is collisions. But yeah, eastbound 417, avoid it. Get off of there by Woodruff. Don't go through downtown Ottawa on the eastbound 417, or you're going to be there until Thanksgiving. I'm back in with 15 minutes, Alan.
2: Thanks very much, Doug. Weather-wise, 25 degrees out there, humidex 30, winds coming from the north-northwest at 35 kilometers an hour. Tonight, a low of 16. We got a risk of a thunderstorm early this evening, 70% chance of showers as well. Friday, mix of sun and cloud, a high of 28, the humidex 34, and then Friday night, a low of 18. Saturday, the 1st of August, comes in with 60% chance of showers, so it looks to be a very rainy Saturday, a high of 26, low of 17, because Saturday night does not give up 60% chance of showers there. Sunday, straight up rain for the Ironman. High of 24 and a low of 15.

Now, this will shock everyone, but I've never done the Ironman, and I don't know whether it is, do you actually want there to be rain? Like, i.e., is that a cooling off moment, or does that make you think, man, now I got to bike, run, swim in this? Feel free to let me know. How do you feel about doing the Ironman in the rain? 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

0: 3:42 here on All in a Day. We are well into peak summer travel season, but for passengers with upcoming flights on WestJet, a potential labor stoppage could ground those plans. Contract negotiations between the union representing more than 4,000 flight attendants and the company haven't gone anywhere. As a result, the union issued a 72-hour strike notice that could go into effect as early as Sunday. WestJet responded by issuing a 72-hour lockout notice. For more on where things stand now and where it could go, we've got Gilles Levasseur with us, professor of business and law at the University of Ottawa. Hi there, Gilles.
1: Hi there.
0: So who's likely to blink here, the union or WestJet?
1: Well, the thing is this, if we go back to the history of these negotiations with WestJet, they've always settled at the last moment. So it's not like if there's something that should be surprising us. It's because we know that they're going to be trying to do a deal. And the problem is that they'll have to make concessions. And that's the problem with WestJet. Are they willing to move like Delta did in 2022 in Air Canada 2025 in terms of compensation mechanisms, or keep to the old system that's been established since the 1930s? That's the debate.
0: So how did we get here, though? Like from 1930s to 2026, how are we now in this situation with WestJet?
1: Well, the thing is this, is that, in the 1930s, we would only pay for the actual individuals, like the flight attendants that were in the plane doing work. Ground duty work was never paid. And it's only later on where these individuals started to actually request compensation for those extra tasks that were not part of the actual issue when the plane would leave the gate. But what you do before, getting, for example, organized for the luggage, for the, you know, the travelers, provide emergency systems, review, whatever. All these little things were not paid in the way that we're thinking here. What it is that the system of credits. We give you a certain amount of credits per hours that you've actually performed. And so when you're dealing with ground duty, what's happening is that WestJet is saying, well, those hours are part of the credits that we provide for you. And at the end, you're getting your salary, but in a different mechanism. And the staff, the flight attendants are saying, this was the old system. This is, we're in 2026. Let's get a real system that we understand. What do we get paid? How much? And if there's transparency for a ground duty work so that we know we're really getting paid for what we're doing and not this mechanism of complexity of all these calculations that needs to be done.
0: Well, has anything shifted though? I mean, we were talking how long ago now about the demands of the WestJet attendants and this idea of when work starts and so on. Has anything shifted in the sides understanding each other along the way?
1: Well, the thing is this, both sides have made it clear. WestJet does not want to move. Well, the flight attendants are saying, we're over 4,000. And what's sad is that's the majority, again, of women that are actually caught in the system. Because in the past, flight attendants were always women, never men. And so that's why they would only consider that their real work is when they're in the plane. What they do outside was never actually something that they would be paid for. And so only in the late 70s that we started to actually increase the actual pay by taking care of the ground duty work. So now they're saying, well, we want to make sure we're properly being compensated. And this is our formula. The problem with that is going to shift immensely how, you know, WestJet is doing its actual system of finance with the employees. And that's where that shift is going to create a lot of change. And that's why Air Canada, when they negotiated with the employees, one of the key things, they've extended the length of the collective agreement to give themselves that leverage. So that's what may happen here is that if they actually give into that compensation system, WestJet will say, well, I'm looking at 7-8 years, not just 4 or 5 years of settlement. And that's the type of negotiation that we may see in the coming days.
0: But what would get the feds involved?
1: Well, the thing is this, is that you're an employee, you're a flight attendant. You want to know exactly when does it start your actual pay time. You walk into your actual office, whatever,

0: airport, whatever it may be. When does it start doing click, click? And then you know exactly how much you're paid by the hour. You know exactly how this is going to map out. And then when you go in the plane, well, you have another system in place. And then these are credit systems, but at least you know where things are going. Huh. And it's just a new system of transparency. That's what they're claiming for. We want transparency. WestJet is saying, yeah, but the system works. It doesn't work when you don't understand how things are done and how they're calculated. And that's the issue. And will that be resolved? Well, at a certain point, if WestJet doesn't fly, they got no income. So where are they going to go? So they got to settle at a certain point, or else they take the risk of losing so many clients that it's going to be a very deficient system in place. And guess what's going to happen? They're going to lose so much money. They can't take that risk.
1: Well, speaking of losing money, what about the customers? Like if there is a strike, if there is a lockout, what's the protection in place for somebody who thought they were flying WestJet?
0: Well, the thing is this, WestJet made something very good. They've openly admitted that there was an issue. They've openly said, if you guys wish to actually cancel your flight tickets, we can organize something. So there's mechanisms in place. And so you got to make a call. The clients have to make a call saying, do I take the risk or not? For some people, it may be easy. But when you're traveling and have a clear destination, you have a clear objective, you got these other connections you got to make, it's not always that easy to say where we're going to cancel our flights. You got to reorganize yourself, and it's not that easy. So consequently, for certain people, it'll go easy. For others, well, you're stuck. You made an agreement. You have, whatever activity you need to go. You have no choice. You got to take the risk and say, well, unless there's someone else, I have to hope that there's not a strike coming. And that's the difficult part for a lot of people because they're getting nervous because they're saying, what's next? Okay, so if the plane doesn't fly that given day, what do I do now? Where do I go and how do I resolve my problem?
1: Gilles Vasseur, thanks very much for being with us today.
0: It's always a pleasure.
1: Gilles Vasseur, professor of business and law at the University of Ottawa. If this is making you think about your travel plans, all in a day at cbc.ca.

0: It is coming up 3:50 here on All in a Day. Well, it appears the federal government will no longer require streaming companies such as Netflix to support Canadian content. According to the Canadian Press, the federal government has told the regulatory agency, CRTC, to revise its 15% fee on large streaming services. Prime Minister Carney addressed the issue yesterday when taking questions from reporters, saying the government made the decision to focus on affordability and the decision had been made 2 months ago. American Trade Representative Jameson Greer had earlier called the tax an irritant. For a closer look, we've reached David Gerhard. He's a professor of computer science at the University of Manitoba. Hi there.
1: Hi, Alan.
0: The decision to focus on affordability, what do you make of that being the reason given here?
1: It's a good, I think, public statement to make. It's a bit challenging to defend, though, because if you look at the how much it costs to buy a system, buy a streaming service like Netflix, if you look at that around the world, it's not really correlated with places around the world where a contribution tax type thing is in place, right? Like Europe, in Germany and France, they have the same kind of regulation, same kind of requirement to spend money on local content. It's not as high as in Canada, but it's a similar kind of idea. And the streaming companies dislike it in similar ways. But their prices are not significantly higher there statistically compared to other jurisdictions where these kind of taxes are not in place. And so it would be nice if, after we discover now that Canada is going in a different direction here, if Netflix would turn around and say, okay, we're going to reduce everybody's costs. But I think we all know that's very unlikely to happen.
0: Okay. And the feds are saying we'll replace the contributions with public funding. Like how much public funding would be required here?
1: So the feds have said that $600 million is going to be allocated. And it's not clear where this comes from, whether this is a specific budget line or this is just federal spending, ministerial spending. But that's going to be sort of the stopgap while Canada and the CRTC do some thinking about what this will look like in the future. Whether

0: we're going to require streaming services to pay anything to support Canadian content, whether we're going to do things like they do in other jurisdictions where they're required to produce content related to the culture of the location and then just tell us that they've done it and it checks a box and that's sort of good enough. So in the meantime, while this is being worked out, yeah, $600 billion direct federal funding for these projects.
1: How did we get here, though? I mean, if like, it seemed very clear. I can think back to interviews done just a few short years ago where it sounded like this was absolutely necessary for Canadian culture to continue, that we had to ensure that Netflix was supporting Canadian content. What is the shift here that's happened psychologically that now says, eh, not so much?
0: Yeah, it's a good conversation to have. I mean, 2023 is when the Online Streaming Act came into play and said that this is how we're going to do things. Since then, like I say, other jurisdictions around the world have done something like this, but not exactly the same. Canada's model is a contribution pool where the companies put money in and then the government decides what they get spend on. In other countries, these services are required to produce content. And then as long as it checks sufficient boxes, then that is considered their contribution to the local culture. That may be a model that emerges out of this, right? Maybe it's just one of these things where we all throw stuff at a wall for a while, and then around the world, this model appears as sort of the standard, and we all want to get there, and so we stop doing this and start doing that instead. It's pretty clear that the Canadian government does want to recoup some value from the amount of money that Canadians spend on these services. Just how that's going to look might be a little different than they initially envisioned.
1: What does it mean, though, for Netflix and other platforms operating in Canada? I mean, in terms of the shift of doing business, like what don't they have to do now, or what are we likely to see? It's who knows, maybe they will continue to show just as much interest in Canadian content, but what does this change mean for the platforms that are operating in Canada?
0: Yeah, so there's sort of two, I think, directions here. So firstly, the money that they were required to spend is no longer being required to be spent. So they don't have to pay that money. The federal government will pay that money instead. But it also sort of maybe puts it, I mean, a sort of hopeful imagining is that it puts it back on these streaming companies to say, like, there is a market for this content. And yeah, the rules about exactly what the content looks like might be challenging to follow. But if you make a movie or a TV show that is about Canadian people with a Canadian producer and Canadians like it, you will make money on that, right? And that is maybe a more market-driven approach that, again, some of these companies are already doing, and some of the mechanisms around the world to enforce this are leaning into that direction instead. So that could be a direction, but immediately for now, it just means they don't have as big of a financial requirement in Canada as they had before.
1: Okay, and in terms of relationship with the states, the current tensions that we are experiencing, how big a role does that play?
0: So the official line is this is about Canadian affordability. This is not about trade. Yes. Conversations. I think if you look at the timing and if you look at, like you say, the sort of the circumstances that we're in, it would be hard to argue that trade had nothing to do with this. My guess is, and it's, you know, there isn't any real information about this, but my guess is that this is one of these places where Canada looks at it and says, we're going to pick our battles, right? This one wasn't working out. We're not making any progress here. We're going to pull this one back. Hopefully that'll help in other conversations. And then later on, if we do a fee structure that is similar to what the rest of the world is doing, then maybe it's simpler and everybody's happier.
1: Is there... And I'm not claiming that there is necessarily an appetite for this, but is there a room here, if Netflix isn't going to do it, for another streaming platform to say, okay, we're going to be the CanCon provider. We are going to be would that be a smart move for one of the other platforms to take on?
0: This is a really good question. The competition market is really, really complicated for streaming services, right? In the good old days of streaming, when it was a direct competitor to cable TV, the good thing about it was you only had to buy one service and it was cheap and you got everything for free. And now you have to buy 15 different services. They all do individual different things. It's like we're back in the cable world again. So whether one can emerge as saying, like, I'm going to be the Canadian place, but then if you don't get this movie and you don't get that sport, then, you know, whether there'll be enough market and enough subscribers to support that is a good

0: question. There are the major players and there's a bunch of minor players. It's a very complicated market, and whether you can establish yourself as this is my unique place in this market just by being the CanCon provider, sure, maybe, but it depends on whether people will buy that or not.
1: David Gerhard, thanks very much for being with us.
0: All right, you're very welcome.
1: That's David Gerhard, professor of computer science at the University of Manitoba. If you've got thoughts on this, all in a day at cbc.ca.

0: Doug Hempstead's back in, taking a look at the roads.
1: Mm-hmm. If you're planning on using the 417 eastbound, or if you're heading that way or planning to go through downtown out to the east end, do not get on to the eastbound 417 anywhere east of Woodruff. It is stop and go from like just before Maitland all the way out to the Vanier Parkway. This is because there's a collision just right after the Vanier Parkway, Riverside Drive, just east of there. So they're closed the eastbound 417 at that point. So all traffic on the highway is being diverted off the highway, which is a disaster. There are folks like on the ramps taking them to the eastbound 417 from like Nicholas and O'Connor and so on that are just marooned there because the traffic isn't moving and they can't turn around. You don't want to be that person. So you're going to want to take evasive action. If you're heading into the East End, if it were me, give it a wide berth by taking like Hunt Club or something like that. Heron and Baseline, not so bad. It is a bit busy. There also is a collision eastbound about halfway between Riverside and the Airport Parkway. Hopefully back with some better news in about 5 minutes.
2: Okay, thanks very much, Doug. And weather-wise, we are looking at a low tonight of 16 degrees. Risk of a thunderstorm early this evening. 70% chance of just showers and fog patches developing after midnight. And then Friday, mix of sun and cloud. High of 28, the humidex 34, and UV index 8 or high. Low of 18 Friday night. Saturday, August comes in with a high of 26, low of 17, but lots of rain and more rain on Sunday too. 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
3: Feel that? 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And it's back on CBC Gem with six fierce clubs battling all season long for glory. From coast to coast, Canada's first professional women's soccer league is bringing the heat. 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
5: Renalta Arluke spent her childhood on a trap line in the Northwest Territories where nights ended around the campfire with stories. Those moments shaped one of Canada's most groundbreaking theater voices. She's here to tell you her story.
6: From CBC News, The World This Hour, I'm Gina Louise Phillips. Travelers with flights booked on WestJet in the coming days are on edge. The union representing flight attendants has issued a strike notice, and the airline responded with a lockout notice of its own. But both say talks continue as the Sunday morning deadline inches closer. Nisha Patel has more.
7: Our bargaining committee is working around the clock to try and get a deal.
8: Flight attendant Cameron Jones says WestJet workers are hoping to avoid walking off the job, though the union representing them has issued a strike notice, and the airline has responded with a lockout notice. Pay is a sticking point as they negotiate a new contract, including an end to unpaid hours. If they don't reach a deal, flights could be grounded. And that has travelers like Ken Wallen worried. He's supposed to fly to Ireland for his wedding anniversary.
9: I mean, we saved for 5 years of this. We're just holding out that it's all going to turn out in the end.
8: WestJet and the union are still at the negotiating table, and the airline has not canceled any flights yet. Nisha Patel, CBC News, Toronto.
6: Winnipeg Police Major Crimes Unit is investigating an attack on a mosque in the city. Police confirm multiple windows were shattered with damages estimated at more than $3,000. The Rama Islamic Center says security cameras captured two people last night. They were seen attacking the facility's walls with what looked like a blunt object. The mosque says bullet holes have also been discovered in the building's windows. No suspects have been identified yet, and no arrests have been made. Ontario's First Nations leaders are once again pressing the province for answers.
10: There is no reasoning to justify a government's lack of a timely response.

0: is all in a day. Shopify CEO Toby Lütke's controversial comments on voting had social media feeds buzzing this week. Coming up, we'll be speaking with two experts on why that kind of commentary is getting more common among so-called tech bro entrepreneurs. We'll also be hearing about entrepreneurs of another kind.
1: Who knows how to crack an egg?
2: You know what? I'll try.
3: Yeah, I'll try.
1: Oh, you want to try? Okay.
0: I think he did okay. Kids at Transitions Summer Camp were at work this week baking goodies to sell to customers during their end-of-week bake sale. Their goal, raising enough money to take a field trip of their choosing. We'll hear about that. Also this hour, when did the number of languages peak on this planet? The answer to that question may surprise you. We'll find out from science columnist Tora Couture. And speaking of surprises, can you recognize what film this song is from? Can you recognize the singing voice? In fact, it is from a film I had never heard of, had no knowledge of, and the only reason we're talking about it is that Vlad, our film reviewer, randomly chose a number and ended up having to watch it. It involves a monkey and a kidnapping and singing like this, and Vlad watched it for you. Feel free to send me your guesses all in a day at cbc.ca.

0: 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Emma Weller joining us from the CBC Ottawa News Desk.
1: You know what I would love, Alan? I want to know for people. I want to know what they think the most iconic movie is.
0: The most iconic?
1: The
0: like
1: most ever?
0: Ever. Okay.
2: I want to know where The Far Side of a Dream is.
0: Okay, we'll take answers to all those questions.
1: What movie
0: do you think Vlad is reviewing? What is the most iconic film? And what is The Far Side of a Dream?
1: So much interaction.
0: We'll have panels, discussions.

0: For days. This week on Filling Air.
1: The last time I went golfing, I think I left a ball there.
2: Far side of a dream.
3: But anyway.
0: But back to the news.
3: Back to the news, yes. Alan. This morning, we told you that a long-standing medical practice in Wakefield will soon be closing its doors. That was confirmed to us yesterday by the Regional Health Authority. But today, we're hearing from a physician at the Wakefield Family Medical Center about the decision. So we'll hear from him coming up. And the clock is ticking for WestJet and the union representing its flight attendants to strike a deal. If they don't, flights could be grounded as of this weekend. We'll hear from a professor about the ripple effects this could cause. And a new partnership between the Ottawa Airport and local police is hoping to raise public awareness about human trafficking. It'll focus on educating people about how to recognize it and training staff on how to properly report it. Cassandra Belfoy will have that story. And finally, we'll check in on the wildfire situation in Northern Ontario, where things seem to be improving, but still some First Nations leaders are continuing to press the province for answers. We'll hear from the province on this when I'm back with other stories and more at 4:30.
2: Thanks very much, Emma. Doug Hempstead's in, taking a look at the roads and the weather.
4: I'll tell you what is on the far side of a dream this afternoon. Orleans. Good luck getting there. The eastbound 417 is closed at the Vanier Parkway because of a collision there. It doesn't look like a huge collision. I can see it from the traffic cameras. Looks like two vehicles there and plus, you know, a cruiser sort of diagonally across the highway. But the highway's closed eastbound at the Vanier Parkway. So everyone's being diverted off of there if they haven't gotten off of there before that. Doing so at this point, getting off the 417, Carling or Parkdale or anything like that is just going to be just a nightmare. Like, if you get off the highway eastbound at Carling is locked up all the way to eastbound from the 417 all the way to Fisher anyway. And then Fisher is just stopped all the way down to Baseline. Eastbound Baseline is stopped all the way from Merivale to Prince of Wales. So I've been telling people to get off of the eastbound 417 by Woodruff and take evasive action. The farther away from the highway, the better off you're going to be. Eastbound Carling doesn't look too bad. It's slowest from the 417 to about Fisher. And then once you get past that, it's okay. It's busy again approaching Bronson. But that's taking you kind of dangerously close to the highway because Bronson is just stopped both directions, converging on the 417. It's backed up almost to, northbound, it's backed up almost to the Rideau Canal. Southbound, it's backed up certainly to, Chinatown, to Somerset. So, yeah, eastbound 417 heavy from, Maitland at least, and then stopped through downtown to the eastbound to the Vanier Parkway where it's closed. Also slow westbound there because of visual distractions and all that. There's folks who've been, when this happened, they were about to get onto the highway, about to get onto the eastbound 417. So the ramps from Nicholas, now they're stuck there. They can't turn around. You can't back up, so they're just sitting there. Same thing, the access to the eastbound 417 from O'Connor and Isabella. Oh my, it's just awful. If anybody was in the Loblaws grocery store and while the collision happened and then came outside, they'd be like, okay, how am I going to get out of here? It's just awful. If you're downtown in Centertown and you normally take O'Connor to get to the 417, do not do that. Do not do that. You'd be much better off if you're going east. Get yourself on the Sir George Tencartier Parkway or Montreal Road or Coventry. You'd be much better off with that stuff. St. Patrick, perhaps. It's just wretched there, trying to move around downtown. Also, there was a couple of collisions on the 416. It's really, really slow southbound from the 417 down into towards Hunt Club Road. In fact, it doesn't matter if you're getting off the eastbound or the westbound 417. Both of those exits are backed up onto the 417, the 416. So it's rather dangerous right now as well. I wouldn't try to exit the 417 at the 416 right now. There's construction at Baseline and Greenbank. That's really slow. Eastbound Hunt Club backed up at Prince of Wales. Westbound Hunt Club backed up at Riverside. There's a collision there as well, right in front of the golf course. Southbound and northbound Prince of Wales are crazy backed up converging on Hunt Club Road. It's just, traffic situation is terrible, and it's all just because of bad maneuvers. Because this morning there was no traffic. So, it's not good. And it's unexpected. In terms of weather, well, it's lovely. 27 degrees, partly cloudy in Ottawa. It's going down to 16 tonight, so it'll be nice for sleeping as well. So you get a nice day.

0: and a nice breezy sleep. 70% chance of rain tonight while you're sleeping. 26 degrees in Kingston, going down to 16. 30% chance of rain there, so less. Cornwall, 26, just like Kingston. It's going down to 16, just like Kingston, but they've got a greater chance of rain overnight, 70% rather than 30. Belleville and Trenton, though, they've got a 30% chance of rain overnight tonight. It's 27 there and partly cloudy, going down to 16. Pembroke and Petawawa, it's 27 degrees there, hot in the Upper Ottawa Valley, going down to 14 with a 30% chance of rain. And Maniwaki's also 27, going down to 13 with a 40% chance of rain. Alan, hopefully back with more good news this time in about 15, 20 minutes.
1: Okay, thanks very much, Doug. Listening to All in a Day here on CBC Radio 1, 91.5 in Ottawa-Gatineau.

0: It is 4:13 here on All in a Day. It is the social media post that had everybody talking. Shopify co-founder and CEO Toby Lütke positing the idea of stripping retirees the right to vote, the way our dependent children aren't allowed to vote. When a former bank executive responded with the idea of giving votes to people based on how much income tax they said they paid, Lütke replied by saying, quote, good system. Lütke has subsequently been lauded by Elon Musk, and Shopify board members have also come out in support of him. But some on social media have taken aim, calling the comments anti-democratic, out of touch. Joining me now to delve into the story, Tyler Meredith, economist and was advisor to former Prime Minister Justin Trudeau, and Chris Russell is associate professor at the at Carleton University's School of Journalism and Communication. Hi there.
1: Hi, nice to be with you.
0: Tyler, I'm going to start with you. You saw the post on social media. You felt compelled to respond. Tell me your reaction.
1: Well, I mean, on some level, it was baffling because, you know, sometimes you think that people with this much privilege and power would actually think those things, but don't actually say them and communicate them. And clearly, you know, what is thought is now expressed in the public domain. But the other is how baffling it is for a major corporate leader. And remember, Shopify is one of the largest, publicly traded companies in Canada, to just be so open about that and not feel restrained either for, you know, the potential corporate reputational harm that could come to Shopify from that. And I'm sure you've seen there's a lot of people online also talking about now boycotting Shopify. And the fact that the rest of, you know, some members of his board also get in on the act defending it. So I just find it very puzzling and also quite disconcerting, not to mention in terms of what it says about the values of the company.
0: I mean, why do you think someone would feel emboldened enough to say it?
1: Well, I think in part, Mr. Lütke has been obviously very successful with his business and has come to a point where I think he feels, and this is part of a broader movement we're seeing in Canada and across the world, of people who've been very successful in one part of their business career, feeling as though they don't have the same degree of control to influence the public policies and the decisions of the country that could potentially benefit them or that they believe need to lead the country in a different direction. And I think what he was expressing in that comment was not just, you know, the views of, you know, what we should do with respect to reforming our pension system, but frankly, just whose voice should ultimately matter. I mean, I think what was even more disturbing was the notion that not only would you take voting rights away from certain people and violate charter rights, but he would also give himself more power, more voting weight, right? And it just speaks to a sense of wanting to throw influence around in a way that today I feel they have felt as though policies have not reflected their interests.
0: Chris, you keep a close eye on what tech executives say on social media, how they've communicated over the years. Is this part of a larger pattern?
2: Yeah, I would say so. I mean, I do share the sense of surprise in just looking at this and seeing what was said. We have a running record of what tech founders have been saying for a long time now to keep a record of their thinking to see how it's evolving. And I do think this is going to be a contender for our top 10 list for Say What Now, which ranks statements that are kind of wild and out there. It won't be number one, but he has a chance to rate for sure. But yeah, these ideas are part of a pattern.

0: and that goes back decades. They used to be very fringe, but they're now more visible, more public, more frequently appearing. I think a real hinge point was Peter Thiel, the tech billionaire. He brought this out into the open in 2009. Basically, he said freedom and democracy were now incompatible, antagonistic. He framed it as a violent or deadly race between tech people and democracy people. Obviously, he's team tech. For people that don't know him, he was an early, he was part of PayPal, early investor in Facebook and in AI, very close with JD Vance. So he's obviously become an important figure, and he was really committed to kind of elevating this discussion. I did go back and look at his little essay this morning, knowing that we were going to talk about this today, and I was surprised to see it actually had started a debate around whether his vision of the future, whether that would mean rolling back voting rights. So people had even then started to talk about this as a concern that was had.
1: Tyler, what do you make of that?
2: Well, look, we've seen this in, as Chris was saying, in the United States, right? We've seen this in other parts of the world. I think, by my recollection, this is probably the first time that a Canadian billionaire has voiced that kind of a view. Not to say that Canadian billionaires are fundamentally different from billionaires in the rest of the world, right? Mm-hmm. They have money and power, you know, transcends certain sovereignty considerations. And we should remember that earlier last year, Mr. Lutke also said some things that I think were quite controversial about whether Canada should fight back on Trump's tariffs. So it's not the first time he's found himself in hot water, but it is, I think, surprising that a Canadian billionaire has actually said that, insofar as expressing similar concerns about whether our democratic system is actually compatible with what he and those like him want to see. And I think it's a reminder that we have to be careful about how, as governments, we balance the need to obviously listen to some of these very successful people about the things, you know, especially right now as a country, we think about how to build productivity and how to build prosperity, but also how to do it in a way that we aren't dependent on solely those voices as arbiters about the kinds of economic policies that we need. And you know, Mr. Lutke is somebody who has significant privilege and power. He's somebody who Mr. Polyev has consulted. He's somebody that has met with the prime minister. So I think it's a caution, right? That the same trends we've seen internationally are here as much in Canada, and money and influence transcends those borders.
1: But Chris, I mean, if you're watching, I think for the most part, very wealthy entrepreneurs expressing this frustration with the way governments operate, what is the source of that frustration right now?
0: You mean from their perspective?
1: Yeah.
0: Yeah, I mean, you know, when I was hearing Tyler talk, I was thinking, does Musk count as a Canadian billionaire? And I guess he probably, maybe he wouldn't. But I would say, I think there's a bunch of these guys in these group chats that have been talking about and marinating in these ideas for a long time now, and really have formed the view that social democracies in particular are a break or impediment on the things they want to do. They're opposed to redistributive politics. They're opposed in some cases to everyone having a vote. And so I think these conversations are longstanding, and as surprising as it looks to kind of stare this tweet in the face, so to speak, that these conversations are probably happening inside of Canadian boardrooms and sort of maybe not boardrooms, but kind of in the group chats that of people that are on these kinds of boards. The question of, you know, whether this is a perspective that shapes a sort of build Canada group that Carney's fond of, I think is interesting to think of. And the question to which Carney himself might have emboldened some of this, I think, is an open question. You know, on the one hand, I think Carney's been very successful in making the case for a middle power approach that's mature and pragmatic, filled with resolve to stand up for Canada and others. And a lot of our tech leaders have kind of folded into that conversation. I think some of the leadership at Cohere AI talks about politics and democracy and technology in a way that's consistent with that. On the other hand, I think he has emboldened tech-forward builders that view themselves as the most important people for remaking Canada in this time of crisis, so long as they can act quickly and without less important people getting in the way of their decisions with their questions, ideas, consultations, regulations, votes. So I think that's something worth thinking about in terms of whether this is like a real outlier statement that reflects just one sort of odd duck, or whether it's part of a wider sea change in the way the wealthy class is beginning to think about its relationship to democracy.
1: Tyler, just out of curiosity, I mean, when you have the billionaire,

0: or you know, giving opinions on politics. Is there a point where the politician should be responding? Like, would you have expected or recommended that any of the feds engage in this conversation?
1: Well, I do note that actually yesterday, Premier Eby of British Columbia commented on it proactively by noting how stupid of an idea it was, and drawing it back to the fact that he personally has had his own frictions with Chip Wilson formerly of Lululemon in BC. So you know, like he did it a bit in jest, but my point is, I think David Eby is so far the only Canadian politician who's commented on it. I'm not saying that the Canadian politicians need to comment on it, but I think it's a caution. It's a reminder that we have to be careful about the way in which we engage certain people for their opinion. Because obviously, Mr. Lukey and others like him have valuable perspective about how you create a champion company. But that perspective in any democracy has to be balanced against the public interest of what we're trying to do. And to remember that, especially in this moment where Canada is trying to ensure that it can, you know, assert its own sovereignty, that matters to how we build a country that works for all Canadians, and that there is a role for the state to play, as Chris was saying, a redistributive function, as well as to ensure that it speaks up for voices of people who don't have that same power, right? And I think that's just something that can easily be lost in this moment in time where, you know, power and influence can sometimes matter.
0: I just have a minute left, but Chris, where do you see the movement going?
2: In terms of
0: that conversation?
2: Yeah, I think it's going to depend in part on the response. I mean, I'm sure in the Twitter replies, the anger and outrage is going to mill around and deal with some of it. I'm sure some people will say these kinds of things shouldn't be said out loud. I think we should talk about this. I don't think we should have an open debate on who gets to vote necessarily, but I think we should engage with resolve and persistence in the view that, as Tyler said, that all of us have value in building a future here together. And I would frankly expect politicians to stand up and to make that point. I mean, it's not an especially hard point to make. I think it's got kind of widespread social license among the Canadian populace. And I think there's value in reminding people that do run powerful, important companies that are going to sort of shape the future of this country in some ways, of that value and of where they stand on this.
0: Both of you, thanks so much for being with us today.
2: Appreciate it.
1: Thank you.
0: It's Tyler Meredith, economist and senior fellow for the Monk School of Global Affairs and Public Policy. Chris Russell, associate professor at the Carleton University School of Journalism and Communication. We did reach out to Shopify for comment, but have not yet received a reply from the company. If you have thoughts, all in a day at cbc.ca. We'll be right back.

0: It is coming up to 4:25 here on All in a Day. News broke today. Saint-Laurent LRT is going to need some serious work. The renovations could shut down the tracks for several weeks in 2028. Concrete cracking and leaking and some of the reasons behind the need for repairs. The news didn't come from a city news release. Instead, the revelation was dug up by city councillor and mayoral candidate Jeff Leeper, who spotted it in a tendering document. CBC's Matthew Kupfer went to the stop today to see how riders took to the news.
1: Just in terms of the kind of the scale of that work that might be required and what that disruption might mean to you, I guess, what do you think about hearing that that kind of work is going to be coming up for Saint-Laurent?
2: I'm thinking, how am I getting to Blair? That's what I'm thinking. If I want to go to Orleans, if I want to meet some friends at Blair, how am I going to get there? That's what I'm thinking. I think a lot of people also, if they go to Blair and then they take the bus into wherever they're working, or in the opposite direction, a lot of kids that are doing summer school or that are going back to school now, how are they going to come from Orleans to downtown?
1: First of all, I guess, what's your general sense of kind of the state of Saint-Laurent Station? It's a few decades old, but the LRT, is running through it, and the city says it's in a pretty serious state of disrepair.
3: Well, you can tell if you walk through that there are water is leaking in, and there are things that do need to be repaired, the crumbling concrete and the overpass, for one. And I think their reputation is just dug into the ground now. It never improves, because if it's not one thing, it's another thing. They're going to open this, but then shut that. And then it's never reliable for people. So I don't think their reputation on this is very promising. Sure.
1: How do you feel about the way that the city communicates the work that's needed on the LRT?
4: There is definitely, in my regard, a lack of transparency.

0: transparency when it comes to making these proposals and these timelines clear to us from the general public. We need to know. We pay our taxes, you know, on multiple levels for a reason. In terms of the city, we do want to know what's going on. We don't have to know every detail, but it does help, like I said, the transparency. You know, I don't like to know, for example, that I'm paying my taxes or doing whatever I can as a good citizen to know that, you know, it goes to, let's say, an organization that says, for example, for OC Transpo, we're just going to choose to do a full 5-week closure. What about us? You know, it all comes down to us in the public.
1: CBC's Matthew Kupfer was speaking with LRT riders at Saint-Laurent Station today. If you have thoughts on this, all in a day at cbc.ca.

0: Doug Hempstead back in, taking a look at the roads.
1: Well, so I suppose the good news is that the eastbound 417 is reopened at the Vanier Parkway, because that earlier collision there, what it ended up being was actually a pedestrian struck. I don't know how that happened there, but it did. So eastbound 417 was closed for a while at the Vanier Parkway, but it has reopened. Things will gradually start getting back to normal, but it will be a while. The eastbound 417 is still very heavy from Woodruff all the way out to about Nicholas. And the slowest part is just, you know, from east of, Island Park Drive all the way to Nicholas. It's still stop and go. And those ramps are finally starting to flow onto the 417 eastbound. It's also a couple of collisions on the 416. Two of them southbound between the 417 and Bell's Corners, like the Bruin Road overpass there. Very, very slow on that on the southbound 416 down through Bell's Corners. Also heading to Bell's Corners, southbound Moody, like heading to Bell's Corners from the 417. Just jammed there. Really quite busy at the moment. Westbound Hunt Club is slow from like Maryville to Woodruff. It's also slow eastbound on Hunt Club Road from just east of the Costco going over the railway overpass and then all the way out to Riverside. Prince of Wales backed up both directions, converging on Hunt Club Road. A westbound Heron and Baseline busy from Vincent Massey Park right out to Merivale. Southbound Fisher is stop and go from Carling down to Baseline. Baseline backed up both directions there at Fisher. This is all related to that, to the highway being closed. The Kissimmee-Meekan backed up both directions, eastbound, westbound, converging on the Champlain Bridge. Like really, really backed up there. Island Park Drive as well, slow from Byron right to the Champlain Bridge. That bridge is fine. It's busy on the Chaudière Bridge, though, headed to Hull, so northbound. And now there's a collision on the McDonald Cartier Bridge, just at the start of it. But you know what that does? It backs up everything because it's a truck route. So northbound King Edward will start backing up there, hopefully they get that clear. And right now it's sort of more southbound than northbound. So I'll keep an eye on that. Be back with more right after the news.
0: Thanks very much, Doug. You're listening to All in a Day. It is 4:30.
2: This is CBC News. Good afternoon. It's 27 degrees and partly cloudy in Ottawa. I'm Emma Weller with the latest from the CBC Ottawa Newsroom. The Wakefield Family Medical Center has announced it's closing down after more than half a century in the community. The clinic says it's been working with Santé Québec-Outaouais to try to reconfigure operations, but that it could no longer operate efficiently and cover costs. Dr. David Ian Gould is a physician at the clinic.
3: My colleagues and I went over every scenario possible, turned over every rock possible in order to attempt to preserve the function of the clinic. The actual proximate reason that we're closing is that we just lack of staff.
2: Gold says the clinic lost 7 staff over the last several years. In a statement, the health authority says doctors from the clinic who continue to practice in Le Collins de l'Outaouais region will still care for their patients. Others will be able to register with the provincial doctor waitlist. The clinic is expected to close in October. The union representing WestJet flight attendants have issued a 72-hour strike notice. Going into the long weekend, this could mean possible strike action as soon as Sunday. In response, WestJet said in a statement that it has issued a 72-hour lockout notice. The union says one of the key issues is unpaid work prior to takeoff. WestJet says that's honored through a, quote, credit hour system rather than an hourly rate. York University professor Stephen Tufts says even a brief work stoppage would have ripple effects.
4: In the airline industry, hours are days and days are weeks. And it takes a long time, even for a 20

0: 24-hour, 48-hour work stoppage, if there's back-to-work legislation following that, to clear the schedule. It takes about a week or so to get everybody on the flights where they were going. And of course, the other wild card that we're talking about in terms of the government stepping in, will the flight attendants defy a back-to-work order like QP did last summer?
1: In a statement, the Office of the Federal Minister of Jobs and Families says the strongest deals happen at the bargaining table and that

0: Z Group to do so. Cassandra Bellefoy has more.
1: Didn't identify it at first. I had a friend say, this sounds like human trafficking, and we...
2: Marie-Claude Bastien works for the Ottawa Airport Authority. Her daughter fell victim to human trafficking after being approached at an Ottawa beach. She says it can happen to anyone.
1: We want to send that message that the Ottawa Airport is not safe for trafficking, but it's definitely where you want to end up, because we want to identify and make it safe.
2: The Ottawa International Airport is taking new steps to prevent human trafficking. Partnering with Ottawa Police and country singer Paul Brandt's organization Not In My City, it will provide additional online training to all airport staff, better equipping them to identify incidents of human trafficking. Trish Ferguson is the deputy chief of OPS.
3: When you provide people with training and awareness, they're better able to act on things that they might have seen was suspicious or just not quite right. But when they're armed with the information, they're able to do something about that.
2: Over the last 3.5 years, the Ottawa Police Human Trafficking Unit reviewed 266 police reports for possible human trafficking. 20 investigations resulted in 244 criminal charges being laid. Cassandra Bellefoy, CBC News, Ottawa.
0: Natural Resources Minister Mike Harris says the wildfire situation in Northern Ontario is moving in a reassuring direction. More than 80 fires have been extinguished in the past 2 weeks. However, 159 wildfires are still burning, with 30 considered out of control. Recent cool, rainy weather has helped, but while the situation improves, some First Nations leaders continue to push for a public inquiry into the Ford government's wildfire response, which they say has been, quote, catastrophic. Harris was asked by reporters today about the calls for an inquiry.
4: Right now, we're very focused on direct suppression efforts and making sure that people and property are safe here in the province. Once we get through the fire season, just like we do after every fire season, we go through what's happened well, what hasn't worked the best with our teams, and we look to change those things for the following season.
0: When asked if that review would be made public, Harris would not commit to that. Back here in Ottawa, the Nepean Centre Point Library is officially back up and running. The facility has been closed this past month due to damage from the July 1st flooding. The lower level, however, will not open until November as restoration work continues. As for the Carlingwood branch, it will remain closed due to ongoing repairs. The Ottawa Public Library says information about a reopening date will be announced in August. And finally, a researcher at Carleton University is studying how environmental engineering solutions can reduce flood impact. Green infrastructure like permeable pavement and gardens designed to absorb rain could complement storm sewers. Jennifer Drake is the Canada Research Chair in Stormwater and Low Impact Development.
5: Adding green infrastructure systematically to either private property or public property has a really measurable impact on reducing floods. It certainly doesn't eliminate them, but it does reduce the total volume, the peak flows, and the number of properties that would be impacted.
0: Drake's team uses modeling to evaluate how systematic planting alters ecosystems' functions, including on public and private land in neighborhoods like Crystal Beach, which was hit hard by the Canada Day storm. Environment Canada says July has been the rainiest month on record for Ottawa in more than 150 years of data collection. And that is your local news. And here's Doug with another check on those messy roads.
6: Mm-hmm. Yeah, it's been kind of a bad afternoon commute. Certainly nothing like the morning was, which was, you know, pretty vacant roads. But this afternoon, traffic is heavy. There's been a lot of collisions. There was one that forced the closure of the eastbound 417 at the Vanier Parkway. They've just reopened it, but that was a pedestrian that was struck there. Eastbound 417 is still quite busy through that area. Well, let's start with where it starts to get busy. Eastbound, it gets busy around IKEA. So about halfway between Pinecrest and Woodruff, and it's heavy all the way into like Western Centretown. And in fact, the bit from like Carling to Bronson, Carling to Rochester at least, is stopped still. Earlier collision on the 417 eastbound as well, right around the Carling exit. In fact, if you're exiting the eastbound 417 at Carling, that exit is probably backed up onto the highway there still. So that looks slow. Beyond that, the eastbound 417 gets busy a second time around Nicholas, and it's heavy right through to the Belfast overpass. Briefly busy at the 174 split as well. The westbound 417 also has plenty of issues. It's busy westbound from just west of the Vanier Parkway through Nicholas, and then heavy again from Island Park Drive right out to, about Woodruff. And then again from just before

0: for Pinecrest right out to the 416. This is because there's a collision, one, probably two collisions, on the southbound 416 between the 417 and Bell's Corners. So it's slowing down traffic there. The other thing that's really slow is Cedarview, southbound. Like, it's backed up there beyond Bruce Pitt. Like, stop and go all the way down to Hunt Club, because I guess folks are bailing or trying to avoid the 416. It's really nasty there. It's been busy heading into Bell's Corners on Moody as well. It's like unusually slow from the 417 right to Robertson Road. I don't know what's going on there, but the problems with the traffic signals or what? It's busy there. Hunt Club Road's gross. It's backed up westbound at Riverside, backed up eastbound to Prince of Wales, backed up westbound from Merivale to Woodruff. Both southbound Merivale and southbound Woodruff are heavy coming down to Hunt Club Road. Prince of Wales heavy from Fisher all the way down to Hunt Club Road. Riverside's not too bad, though. It's backed up, like, approaching Walkley, like going past Mooney's Bay, and then busy again briefly approaching Hunt Club. Eastbound on the 174, no real issues there going out to and through Orleans. If there wasn't all these collisions, it wouldn't be so bad. Centertown is just awful, awful. Eastbound and westbound particularly, like those major routes, you're going to encounter some real nasty slowdowns there on like Laurier, eastbound, as well as just north of there, you know, all of these routes, eastbound, westbound, is just dreadful this afternoon. There's construction, of course, at Elgin and Laurier, so a lot of that's going on there, but Slater is just terrible. It's been really bad on southbound, well, it's one-way southbound, O'Connor, heading to the 417. Because of that collision on the eastbound 417, people were just marooned on the ramps there. Both Colonel By southbound and the Quinsless Driveway approaching the 417, they're just stopped there as well, still as a result of that earlier collision and closure of the highway. It's reopened, but still very, very slow eastbound from Nicholas to the Belfast overpass. Alan, I'm back with more in about 20 minutes.
1: Thanks very much, Doug. And weather-wise, whoops, I just clicked on the wrong screen. You'll just have to wait while I find it again. It'll be exciting. Tonight, a low of 16, risk of a thunderstorm. Early this evening, fog patches developing after midnight and 70% chance of showers. Winds coming from the north at 20 kilometers an hour, light early this evening. Friday, you leave July with a high of 28 and humidex of 34, UV index 8 or very high, and a low of 18. And then Saturday, we're looking at cloudy, 60% chance of showers, a high of 26 and a low of 17.

music this exciting to tell you that tomorrow on All in a Day, if you are not already part of the All in a Day book club, and those people already know who the next author and what the next book is, but the rest of the world finds out tomorrow. 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So tomorrow on All in a Day, we will be revealing that. Or you could just kill the suspense and join the mailing list for the book club at cbc.ca/bookclub.

0: It's the theme song to a TV show that just hasn't been written yet. Chris Edwards is here with today's business news. Hi there, Chris.
1: Hello, Alan.
0: Let's talk a little bit more about that possible WestJet strike this weekend. What do the next few days look like?
1: Well, both sides, WestJet and the Flight Attendants Union, are now officially preparing for a strike this weekend, though that doesn't mean it's guaranteed. Today, the union representing the WestJet flight attendants issued a 72-hour notice of a strike. That's a necessary legal step in order for it to take place. Now, the strike, if it happens, will begin just after midnight on Sunday morning, and it would be the first time WestJet flight attendants have ever walked off the job. They've been trying to negotiate a new contract after their COVID-era one expired at the end of last year. But needless to say, this is pretty unprecedented. I spoke to airline industry expert Vincent Correa about what's brought us to this point. He co-directs the McGill Institute of Air and Space Law, and he explained that, in a nutshell, there's this perfect storm of financial difficulties that both sides are dealing with.
2: The airlines and also the employees are facing a lot more of, I would say, financial

0: financial difficulties. We've been seeing in the past the fact that the fuel prices have been increased due to the war in Iran, also inflation. So the workers need more money. The airlines have less money available to be able to accept their demands.
1: Now, again, a strike is still not guaranteed, but Correa explained that we're now at a point where if WestJet accepts the union demands to avoid a strike now, less than 72 hours before it could possibly begin, that could set a dangerous precedent for them in future labor negotiations because they'll have shown that they could cave. That's how high stakes this has all become.
2: Moving to some big earning numbers now. Loblaws reported another major profit increase. How come? Why are they doing so well?
1: Because consumers are flocking to value brands to combat grocery inflation. This has been the case for actually several earnings calls. Loblaws reported a $751 million profit for Q2. That's up from $714 million in the same quarter last year. And a big source of that increase was Loblaws' discount stores like No Frills and Maxi. Sales of frozen vegetables, for example, rose by 5% at those businesses, which is a big jump in such a short time frame. So Loblaws is plowing ahead with plans to open up to 40 new discount stores by the end of this year. We spoke to Retail Profit founder Doug Stevens about this, and he said this reflects a growing divide among Canada's grocery shoppers.
3: The average Canadian consumer is falling further and further behind. You know, we are continuing to see the growth of this K-shaped economy where folks that have assets and stocks and real estate continue to do quite well, and those who are in the wage earner class continue to fall further and further behind.
1: Now, Loblaws wasn't the only company reporting earnings today. Bombardier beat expectations. They closed a major deal to sell a lot of private jets recently. Pipeline maker TC Energy also came out above analyst predictions. Gildan, on the other hand, posted a $50 million loss today. And Canada Goose, the Coke company, reported losing $90 million last quarter, though they did beat revenue estimates. And we're in the midst of earnings seasons now, so there'll be more big numbers to come for me.
2: All right. Finally, companies are trying to cash in on anti-aging treatment for dogs. What is the latest here?
1: Yeah. As disheartening as it can be to see gray hairs start appearing on your dog, It can be useful to know when they're starting to age, and a lot of companies have caught on to this. A recent study by Nestle has shown that certain molecular tests you can give your dog will show you their biological age much faster. And the hope is those tests will become widely available to consumers relatively soon. And when it comes to aging interventions, researchers are also very far along in the study of a drug called rapamycin. It's actually a common anti-aging drug already in humans, to see if it works in dogs as well. And a biotech startup in the U.S. says they're hoping to make a dog version of the drug available by next year.
2: Or in 1/7 of a year in dog years. Thanks very much, Chris. Chris Edwards at the CBC Business Desk.

0: It is 4:46 here on All in a Day. Hindi, Tagalog, Mandarin, English, French, just a few languages spoken widely today. But what about 12,000 years ago? New research in Science magazine estimates the total number of languages that have existed over the history of humanity. And the number of languages spoken today is not the high-level mark. Science columnist Tor Couture joins us again to discuss the latest and greatest in the world of science. Hello there.
1: Hi, Al.
0: So take me to peak language for planet Earth. How many languages were being spoken?
1: Tens of thousands. Tens of thousands, like upwards of 50 or 60,000 languages. And not that long ago, like 3,000, 2,000 years ago, that's how many languages. Now, if you compare that to the number on the planet right now, it's like 7,500, like a tenth of the language that used to be spoken. Yeah, not that long ago. Incredible levels. And this research actually looked at the pattern of language growth and then crash from

0: the start of the Holocene, or the end of the last ice age. So 12,000 years ago. And they estimate, man, maybe 5,000 languages spoken, reaches up to like, again, 50, 60, 70 in there. And they, within a few thousand years, crashes right back down to 7,500 that we know exist today.
1: Man, I mean, it's interesting though, because I think about, you know, so many interviews that we've done about indigenous languages being lost, or, and what is not written down or what is not carried on. How do they make the estimates on what languages were being spoken in circulation if a lot of them weren't written down and aren't spoken today?
0: Okay, well, fair enough that they weren't analyzing scrolls or counting languages that way. This was all, well, a lot of this stuff was, would have been prehistory or mm-hmm. estimates. So they did a computer simulation and they put in some parameters of like how languages spread. So how big communities are, I mean, at the end of the last ice age, communities were hunter-gatherers and living in usually less than 100 people in that community, sometimes upwards of 800, but that's rare. So you've got about 130 to 100 people speaking in their own ethno-linguistic group, which is their own culture, isolated communities, because the only way to communicate with someone outside of your immediate group is on foot, face-to-face. So you start to think, oh, well, geez, 12,000 years ago, you could see how you'd have these little tiny isolated pockets of different languages. So over the course of history, they can put in certain assumptions. And what Claire Bowen from Yale University Linguistics Department did is make certain assumptions that can drive this computer simulation that makes an estimate.
2: Particularly when we think about the number of languages at the onset of agriculture, one of our core assumptions is that the number of languages and the number of ethno-linguistic groups are roughly the same. The only other really big assumption for that part of the modeling is that we know the total global population size for the world. And there are a huge range of estimates between something like 2 million and 25 million people for 12,000 years ago. But the majority of the most accurate estimates fall somewhere between 6 to 8 million.
0: Okay, so you have, we know the small community size because of the nature of the landscape. We estimate the number of people on the planet. And you throw it in a computer simulation. You go, hey, what if this, then what? You tell me. Now, the computer simulation pops out tens of thousands of languages, but even if they adjusted those parameters to like 2,000 languages at the starting point or 25 million people, they all followed the same trajectory. And so they become really confident that there was this rapid growth or rise of language diversity and then a crash of language diversity dating to, again, that 1 to 3,000 year mark. This isn't empirical data, but it's estimate data that helps model our understanding of communication between people.
1: But then how do you, like, what led to the expansion of languages at the beginning?
0: Well, the first phase, I guess, the linear increase was coincident with the rise of the population because of the advent of agriculture. Okay, so 12,000 years ago, and then fast forward to 7,000-8,000 years ago, you start to get transitions from hunting-gathering societies into settlements. Instead of chasing food, we're growing food. And still subsistence farming instead of subsistence hunter-gathering. And the farming is done locally with stable food production, which means that the population can expand. Fewer people are dying of starvation. You can have more babies. So as the population grows, because of stable food supply, you're still in now just more isolated communities. And then you each have your kind of own language because you don't communicate with the outside very often because you have to walk 30 kilometers. You're not going to do that. So we see that. But then this pre-road, pre-transport, and this hyper-local kind of living develops these languages to a point, according to Claire Bowen.
2: And so what seems to be happening is that agriculture is both the means of creating very language-rich areas, but also there's a tipping point

0: as agriculture becomes more intensive and you get more coordinated state systems and things like that, that has an effect on the reduction of language richness as well, quite a substantive reduction in this case.
1: So as these ethnolinguistic groups are growing in number and also settlement size, then intensive agriculture kind of takes over. The language dynamics of the region change.
2: Okay, so that's the boom. What's the crash? What precipitated the language crash?
1: Even more agriculture. I know it's funny. I'm going to use agriculture as the explanation for the boom and the crash. But then all of a sudden, agriculture and the rise of other technologies. So we're talking about domestication of animals. We're talking about densification of population centers. You've got hundreds of thousands of people living in one town, one city, one Rome, one, you know, all these places, Athens, all these incredible historical cities. So you have lots of things going on when you have so much food that not everyone has to be farmers, but they can fill other roles within the community. They can have specialization of tasks, of jobs. If you have so much food and you're producing it on a larger scale, then food is wealth. Food is power. And you can have social stratification and you can have power where people want more power. And you get, right, and you get the rise of the conquering kind of cultures. The Aztecs, the Romans, the Mongolian hordes. And so you have these conquerors, these empires that clearly the development of Roman roads will go in and assimilate cultures forcibly in some cases when you talk about the Romans and the Aztecs. But you sort of accumulate this large area of a much more uniform culture, which languages effectively demanded to participate in trade. So that is the shift. Okay. Not to mention, and the actually authors mention that, hey, in you're living in dense communities, disease spreads more quickly, which means it wipes out like the 30 people that speak a language in one day. Right. And you don't see that in the more hyper local, small satellite communities. So there's so much to this study. It's thought that all of the different variables that they looked at and the consequences of that were really incredible.
2: That's fascinating stuff. Tora, thank you as always.
1: You're welcome.
2: It's Dr. Tora Couture, and you can hear her at this time every week here on All in a Day.

0: Ottawa's own Disto. They're performing at Cafe 1870 in Wakefield tomorrow night. Doug Hempstead back in. Take a look at the roads. Mm-hmm.
1: Well, it's still pretty busy on the highway there. They've got it reopened eastbound at the Vanier Parkway. There was a pedestrian struck there earlier. It's still busy at times on the eastbound 417 between Nicholas and the 174 split, but not solidly heavy. In fact, downtown, it's fairly decent. Westbound 417 is heavy still from Parkdale all the way out to the other side of Woodruff, and then heavy again from Pinecrest right out to just past the 416. That's because of a couple of collisions, actually a couple, maybe even three collisions. On that first leg of the 416 southbound, heading down through Bell's Corners towards Hunt Club Road. Very, very slow there. It's not slow all the way to Hunt Club, but it's slow certainly down through the Bell's Corners portion. Eastbound 417 is also busy in the west end from Pinecrest into about Maitland. More to tell you, Alan, in 5 minutes.
0: 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I'm Alan Neal.
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4: 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How this emotional issue is becoming big business coming up on The Current.
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5: From CBC News, The World That's Our, I'm Gina Louise Phillips. FIFA leadership is facing a swift backlash to its controversial proposal. President Gianni Infantino unveiled the plan yesterday, which would open international soccer to partial private ownership.
6: It is simply a choice for our members.
5: Now, dozens of soccer associations say the choice is clear. Europe's UEFA voted to boycott all FIFA events for as long as the proposal remains alive, and that includes the World Cup. It is accusing FIFA of trying to coerce leagues into agreement. CONCACAF, the governing body that includes Canada, says its 41 member associations also reject the deal. Spain is sending the military to its North Africa enclave of Ceuta. Local officials asked for reinforcements after thousands of migrants from Morocco surged across the border. Crowds of mostly young men swam for hours from Morocco's side using inflatable inner tubes and other flotation devices. They then scaled the border fence after overwhelming the border guards.
7: It was very tough. The police officers tried to stop us, but our will and our determination, we could came here.
5: At least 9 migrants died in the attempt. Local officials say the border has totally collapsed, and they call it absolute chaos. This is the largest surge across the border in years. The enclave is used as an entry point into the European Union by migrants from Africa. France has given more than 80,000 people the all-clear to return home after a monster wildfire forced them out. The inferno in southwestern France has burned an area 4 times the size of Paris. There are now signs it's getting under control. French Interior Minister Laurent Nunez warns people cannot let their guard down despite improving conditions. He says there's a significant risk and danger of wildfires across the country. Wildfires are also spreading across Europe, with major firefighting efforts underway in the UK, Spain, Greece, and Turkey. First Nations in northwestern Ontario are pressing their case for a public inquiry. They want answers about what they call the Ford government's catastrophic response to this summer's wildfires. More than 100

0: there. I'm Alan Neal, and this is All in a Day. In Calgary, an autistic boy named Parker went missing 2 weeks ago. Yesterday, Calgary police announced that they believe they'd found Parker's body. For people with autism and parents of children who are autistic, it's raising questions right now about whether more can be done to help in situations when someone neurodivergent goes missing. We'll talk more about that this hour. Also today marks World Day Against Trafficking in Persons. We'll hear why one person from the Ottawa airport is fighting for more awareness. And after 5:30, when Vladimir Jean-Gilles, one half of our film duo, was away for a few weeks, Di Golding reviewed films that started with V as a tribute to the V missing in our film review feature. So with Di away this week, Vlad randomly chose a Di film in Di's honor. He may regret what he ended up with. It contains a monkey and a scientific formula and a monkey napping, and you'll have to tune in after 5:30. That and more coming up on All in a Day. 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Emma Weller joining us from the CBC Ottawa News Desk.
1: Alan, we've been hearing from Doug this afternoon about two collisions that recently shut down part of Highway 417, one which involved a pedestrian being struck. Provincial police say the person appeared to be in serious but stable condition. We'll bring you more on that. And St. Laurent Station is due for a major rehabilitation project, but the city says that could eventually force months of service disruptions, including LRT shutdowns. It's probably still years down the road, but we'll hear from commuters about how they're feeling about this. And we are hearing today from a long-standing medical clinic in Wakefield about its decision to close. That was initially confirmed to us yesterday by the Regional Health Authority, but one of our reporters, Melina Levi, spoke to one of the physicians today about the move. She'll tell us their reasoning. And finally, many travelers are on edge as the dispute involving WestJet drags on. Flight attendants could walk off the job as soon as Sunday, but a deal is still possible before then. We'll check in with travelers passing through Toronto's Pearson Airport about how they're feeling. Clara Pasica will have that story for us when I'm back at 5:30, but not that I have tons of time, but, you know, on the much time I do have between these newscasts, I made a list of the movies that I think are iconic.
0: What's the definition of iconic?
1: Let me paint the scene, because maybe it will spark some pushback from the audience. And please keep in mind my age, my generation. I'm going to say Forrest Gump.
0: Okay. I wouldn't say that's wrong.
1: I think iconic of what my parents were like, you have to watch this movie, Forrest Gump.
0: Okay, so movies you have to watch.
1: Yeah.
0: That's how we're defining it.
1: Yeah, okay. That's how I think I would.
0: I don't know if I would put Forrest Gump at the top of that list.
1: Okay, so what's your pushback?
2: Jaws.
0: To watch.
1: Okay, that was also.
0: Wizard of Oz.
1: Oh, yeah. That I would not have thought of. Yeah.

0: Apocalypse Now.
1: I've never seen that or heard of that.
2: All About Eve. Casablanca.
1: I don't know what all these are. That's where you lose
2: Apartment
1: me.
2: Apartment is actually probably my favorite movie, but I don't know whether...
1: See, I need to make a movie list.
2: Exactly.
1: For me. Exactly.
2: Okay.
1: But see, my parents didn't tell me I need to watch these ones. Just Forrest Gump. So that's why it's iconic.
2: We're gonna get the parents on the line eventually as well, just to have a brief discussion about what they should have told you. Yeah.
0: The other one, too, that worth mentioning, Bambi.
2: Bambi? Yeah.
0: It's beautiful.
1: It is beautiful.
2: Also, undersold also for sheer beauty. Also, I would say Lady and the Tramp as well, for just the artistic background.
0: But the story, the Felix Salten book is... Don't read it to your kids I did.
1: What a range of opinions.
2: Spinal Tap? Bambi.
0: Yeah. There's a... that Bambi book, man.
2: Yeah.
0: It's good.
2: How about the roads and the weather?
0: Well, the weather is lovely. It's 28 degrees here in Ottawa. It's going into 16 tonight. 70% chance of rain. 26 in Kingston. Mostly cloudy there. Going into 16, just like Ottawa. 30% chance of rain, though. 70% in Cornwall. 16 overnight. Right now it's 25 degrees in Cornwall. It's 27 in Belleville and Trenton and Quinte West there. Partly cloudy going into 16 as well. 30% chance of rain. Same chance of rain in the Upper Ottawa Valley, Pembroke and Petawawa. It's 26 going down to 14 there. Maniwaki's 27 going down to 13 with a 40% chance of rain. Things are just starting to improve a little bit, but my goodness, it's not hard to improve from what it was a couple hours ago. It's busy on the 417 westbound from Carling right to the other side of Woodruff. And then again around the 416, which is backed up because there's been like three collisions on that first leg of the South Bend 416. So it's still like backed up trying to get onto it from the 417, either eastbound or westbound. South Bend Moody as well, slow heading down to Bell's Corners from the 417. Eastbound 417 busy from Maitland into about Island Park Drive. Some of the feeder routes onto the highway are starting to improve now that the highway is moving eastbound. It is still briefly busier on the Vanier Parkway eastbound, and then again from St. Laurent right through the split. Busy there at the split and briefly busy around Blair as well. Hunt Club Road backed up eastbound at Prince of Wales, westbound at Woodruff. Southbound Woodruff is very backed up from Algonquin College all the way down to Hunt Club. Looks like there's a collision on southbound Merivale right in the middle of the commercial strip there, so right near the Merivale Mall. That's where the collision is, right in front of like tailgaters there. Life imitating art, or imitating traffic. Southbound Prince of Wales, slow coming down from Mooney's Bay through Fisher and all the way down to Hunt Club Road. So Prince of Wales, southbound, worse than Riverside this afternoon. Way, way worse. Heron is not so bad, but Baseline is backed up both directions, eastbound and westbound, converging on Fisher. I'm back with more Alan in 20 minutes.
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0: 5:11 here on All in a Day. It was a conclusion many in Calgary feared most. Yesterday, police found what is believed to be the body of an 11-year-old child who had been missing for almost 2 weeks. Parker was autistic, nonverbal. Calgary police believed he'd entered a deep culvert not far from his home, and he made his way into a network of pipes that crossed under a nearby freeway. Parker's disappearance led to a massive community effort to find him, and some had lobbied law enforcement to issue an Amber Alert after Parker went missing. But typically, Amber Alerts are reserved for cases where a child is believed to be abducted and in imminent danger. In the end, an exception was made by the Alberta government, and an Amber Alert was issued 2 days after Parker went missing. With me now is Maddie Dever. They chair the National Autism Network. Hi, Maddie.
1: Hello.
0: What has it been like for you watching the search for Parker over the last 2 weeks?
1: I'm an autistic adult, but I'm also a parent of four autistic kids, well, young adults now. Yeah. It brought me back to the times in their young days where I had two kids who wandered a few times, and we had to bring police in to search. It brings me right back there, and I feel for the family. But when there's a search, there's hope. Yesterday was a real impact moment for a lot of us across the country, because that hope was extinguished, and it was challenging.
0: I know that any parent, you know, with the minute the child goes missing, you're of course thrown into a terrorizing situation. But what makes it different or heightened for families of autistic children? Can you describe what is different about that situation?
1: We struggle trying to make a world that can understand our kids. It's the way autistics respond, the way autistics think and talk and act appear different. And when there's a crisis moment, it can be really challenging for those who are entrusted to support, to search, to be there. It's this particular instance. It's really brought a need for change, a need to change the system, change the way we act, the way we do alerts, so that our kids can be found as early as possible.
0: What kind of changes are you hoping for? Because your organization put out that news release saying that Canada needs better emergency alert systems. What about the emergency alert systems don't work right now for families who have autistic members?
1: Well, we have the Amber Alert system, and it goes out pretty fast when there's an abduction or a possible abduction. And that has been found to work really well. You know, some people complain that there's too many alerts out there and the net's cast wider than it would like to, but it's effective. It has made change. It has saved lives. The same perspective, in the first few hours of a child going missing, especially an autistic child, that's when we need to activate to get that information out, get people, looking and aware. Waiting a day or two really makes it harder to have a positive outcome from this.
0: When we're talking about what first responders do, is there training that also needs to be done there? Have you found in terms of how first responders handle searches for autistic kids?
1: So 3 years ago, I lived in another small community, Carlton Place, just west of Ottawa. And it was 9 or 10 o'clock at night, and I was coming home from going out to a restaurant. I'm in a motorized wheelchair. I'm going down the street, and I see this kid, 9, 10, 11 years old, running across the street with a couple teenage girls, trying to run after him. And he had no shoes on. And I realized almost instantly, I think he's autistic. And I was able to go with him. He told me that I figured out that he's trying to find a superhero, and he thinks he's a superhero, so that's where he's running to someplace. And I realized, okay, I need to work with this to keep him on the sidewalk, not on the road. And I had the teenage girls call the police town so we could meet up at the end of the street. And we did. When the police got there, their first instinct was pick him up, you know, grab him, throw him into the car, and try to talk to him and ask him thousands of questions. And it just, he was calming in a place that he, you know, what it was. It was disrupted from that, and it was a real challenge. I came alongside, and I was able to ask him questions in a different way than the police were, which was able to calm him down. We found his name. We found, you know, what grade he was in. Over the 27 years that I've had kids that are autistic, we've had a few run-ins with police, and their instinct is to get control of the situation. But when it comes to autistics, as well as other people that have mental health conditions as well, that first response needs to have patience and the ability to connect as opposed to control.
0: When we talk about alerts, sometimes there's this concern that there are going to be too many, that they'll cause mm-hmm. people to tune them out. Discussions came up last week with tornado alerts being constant yes. and widespread in the city. Is that something you're worried about at all? If the number or frequency or of alerts were changing at all?
1: I hear that. And I think that the people that are frustrated and upset with those are not the people that would be acting upon those.

0: $1,000 anyways.
1: Right. Right.
0: We know from experience, we know from the data, these alerts work. They save lives. Even though, you know, you have to spread a wide net to be able to, you know, find somebody within that area. So many times, kids are found significantly away from where they started, which means that the net is cast wide on purpose.
1: You mentioned the need to get more opinions. What are you going to be doing in the next few weeks, Maddie, with National Autism Network?
0: What we're hoping to do is an engagement process, probably through some online town halls, as well as, you know, getting people to submit stories about their experiences, as well as solutions in places where they've been able to, you know, where the alert system works, or how they're able to do that, and take that and put it through. We have three councils that really are the lived experience engine of the network. We have an autistic council, a caregiver council, and an indigenous. And through that, sifting through it, the hope is that in a short period of time, we'll have concrete recommendations for the various levels of government that are involved. I mean, we're a product of the federal government funding, so they're the main people that we bring recommendations to. But our recommendations sometimes hit things that are provincial, hit things that are local, hit things that other nonprofit organizations have a role in. So that's the hope, is we take this on an urgent basis, and we take the data and the stories, and find the things that are working, and find the way to push that and scale that.
1: Maddie Dever, thanks very much for being with us today.
0: Well, thank you very much.
1: Maddie Dever, board chair of the National Autism Network.

0: 520 here on All in a Day. At the Ottawa airport today, a campaign launched to combat human trafficking. The airport joined forces with the Ottawa Police Service and the anti-trafficking organization Not in My City, training staff to educate the public on signs of trafficking and how to report it. CBC's Joseph Tunney was at the campaign launch, and he spoke with Marie-Claude Bastien, an enrollment officer for the Ottawa Airport Authority, who had a very personal reason for being there.
1: Tell me, you have a bit of a personal story here to tell. Do you mind repeating that for me?
2: Yeah, so my daughter was lured into a human trafficking network while at the beach shortly after the pandemic. We didn't identify it at first. I had a friend say, this sounds like human trafficking, and we reached out. By that time, I mean less than 48 hours, she was doing drugs and we had no way of contacting her. So we are a normal middle class family. This can happen to anyone. But the first thing I did was contact the traffickers through the phone that they had taken from her and advise them that I would stop at nothing to make sure that women, people, not be exploited or trafficked in any way, and I'm continuing that fight. So,
1: in that 48 hours, like, did you... You said you couldn't really contact your daughter. Was she in the same city? Like, can you tell me a little bit?
2: Yeah, so she was kept in Ottawa. She, with a promise of a new life, she was brought to the Rideau Centre and bought a lot of nice things as a way of creating a debt, a trauma bond. And she, the last message I had gotten from her at that time was that she had met somebody very nice and she wasn't coming home.
1: I need the resolution. I mean, were you able to help your daughter?
2: Yes. So she's still struggles and is struggling, but she went to treatment and is. We're hoping that things will improve and continue to improve for her. She's very resilient. She's very strong, and I know that she will find her way.
1: This whole experience, I'm sure, has been both a nightmare and a whirlwind all in one. What has it taught you about human trafficking?

0: important for stuff like this.
1: One thing that I've really learned is that it doesn't discriminate. It could be your neighbor whose boyfriend is trafficking them to make ends meet. It's very, and people don't come forward, and that's okay. But we do encourage people to come forward to access the resources. It doesn't necessarily mean that it has to be a criminal trial or charges, but they definitely can help with connecting with resources and helping people flee those situations.
2: Marie-Claude Bastien is an enrollment officer for the Ottawa Airport Authority, and she was speaking with CBC's Joseph Tunney. 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Music here from the Paper Kites, their new song, Deep in the Plans We Made.

0: Paper Kites. A new song is called Deep in the Plans We Made. Doug Hempstead back in, taking a look at the roads.
1: Well, it's still pretty nasty on the 417, mostly west of downtown. It's a busy westbound from Parkdale at times, Carling sort of more continuously all the way out to about instead of Woodruff. Still busy as well, approaching the 416 from the east side or the west side because of a trio of collisions there on the first leg of the southbound 416. It's still very slow, and I'm still approaching it on the highway too on the 417. Eastbound 417 heavy from Pinecrest into nearly Woodruff, and then again from just before Maitland into about Rochester. Really slow both directions, sort of both sides of the canal on Queensland Driveway as well as Colonel By there, just sort of between Dow's Lake and Lansdowne. Pretty slow. Southbound Bank Street, pretty slow in the Glebe as well. It's very backed up. Eastbound on Heron approaching Bank Street there. It's really very slow at the moment there, east of Riverside Drive. It's busy on a couple of bridges as well. Ottawa-bound bridges, the Alexandra and the McDonald Cartier Bridge. Backed up approaching the Champlain Bridge on Northbound Island Park Drive and eastbound on the Kitsibi-Mekan. In Gatineau, not really any issues there. It is slow, though, in the ramp taking you from the southbound 5 to the eastbound 50. Alan, I'm back with more right after the news.
0: Thanks very much, Doug. And tonight, a low of 16, risk of thunderstorm early this evening, 70% chance of showers. Friday, a high of 28 and a humidex 34, UV index 8 or very high, and a low of 18 expected Friday night. Saturday, August comes in with a high of 26, but 60% chance of showers both day and night. And then Sunday, just rain, as all Environment Canada wants you to expect to have. High of 24 and a low of 15. 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
2: This is CBC News. Good afternoon. It's 28 degrees and cloudy in Ottawa. I'm Emma Weller with the latest from the CBC Ottawa Newsroom. The Ottawa police are flagging a recent spat of sexual assaults, including some committed by strangers. In a media release today, police say, based on the information they have, they don't believe the incidents are connected. Some investigations have led to arrests and charges. Others are still ongoing. The force did not specify how many incidents it's referring to, when or where they took place, except for the incident of a woman assaulted while pushing a stroller Tuesday afternoon. Highway 417 near Vanier Parkway has fully reopened after provincial police say a pedestrian was struck. The collision closed all eastbound lanes in the area earlier this afternoon. In a video posted on social media, an OPP spokesperson called the collision serious, adding the pedestrian appeared to be in serious but stable condition. According to 511 Ontario, there were two collisions reported around 3:30, one just west of the Vanier Parkway overpass. A second occurred 7 minutes later east of the overpass. It's not clear which collision involved the pedestrian. A longstanding medical practice in Wakefield has confirmed it will be closing down in the next couple of months. The Wakefield Family Medical Center has been operating in the community for more than 50 years. As CBC's Melina Levi tells us, the community says it's a big loss.
3: In a letter posted on the clinic's website, it says that after years of trying to keep things going in the face of heavy staffing losses and a severely diminished team, it made the decision to cease operations at the end of October.
4: The decision has been a long time coming. It was a difficult one.
3: And Dr. David Ian Gold is a physician at the clinic. He says he and his colleagues went over every possible scenario in an attempt to keep the clinic open.
4: We've lost about 7 full-time staff members over the last several years. There were 13, actually a little more, about 5 years ago. And just to address appropriately and efficiently the needs, as well as to have a sustainable clinic where we're meeting payroll and paying costs and so, has become absolutely impossible.
3: For people in Wakefield, it's a big loss.
5: I said, no, this can't be. We can't be closing clinics. This one's been there forever. It's kind of like a go-to place.
6: It's very sad. I mean, what can I say? I'm 81 and I need this place from time to time. And
7: I'm sad and a little angry because we're already short of doctors here.
3: For now, the clinic is asking that

0: Patients avoid calling the clinic for updates as it prepares final steps. Melina Levaik, CBC News, Wakefield.
1: Many Canadians may soon have to adjust their summer travel plans. The union representing WestJet flight attendants issued a strike notice, which means the possibility of a strike as soon as this weekend. Clara Pasica has more on this news and reaction from travelers.
2: It could last an hour, it could last a week, who knows, right? Just

0: at 12:01 a.m. Mountain Time. WestJet responded, issuing a 72-hour lockout notice, and says some scheduled flights as early as Friday might not take off. The union says a key issue is unpaid work for tasks like ground duties, which is work done before takeoff. York University professor Stephen Tufts says QP is echoing a battle Air Canada workers had with their employer last summer.
1: QP is vested in getting the pattern that was set at Air Canada, spreading it to WestJet, and then again, it's going to spread again and try to implement it at Air Transat.
0: WestJet says all duties are compensated through a credit hour system rather than an hourly rate. The company is allowing passengers with flights scheduled between July 30th and August 4th to make a one-time change or cancel with no fee. Clara Pasica, CBC News, Mississauga.
2: Back here in Ottawa, the city is planning rehabilitation work at St. Laurent Station that could one day force a multi-week closure of both LRT tracks there. An engineering report points to water leaks, rusty rebar, and crumbling concrete. Design work for the project is expected to wrap up late next year. LRT riders at St. Laurent say they would have liked to hear more directly from OC Transpo.
3: I think their reputation is just dug into the ground now. It's just, it never improves because if it's not one thing, it's another thing. They're going to open this, but then shut that. And then it's never reliable for people.
4: I think it's just going to put it in people's minds that you can't rely on it. And that if you want to get to work, you got to find your own way.
5: I'm paying my taxes or doing whatever I can as a good citizen to know that, you know, it goes to, let's say, an organization that says, for example, for OC Transpo, we're just going to choose to do a full 5-week closure. What about us? You know, it all comes down to us in the public. We should have a voice. We should be able to give our opinion. And like I said, that transparency should be clearer.
2: The engineering report says it will be challenging to fix the former transitway tunnel. Each track will have to be shut down for 9 or 10 weeks, and then both for 5 to 6 weeks. And finally, the company Salmonix wants to build the first onshore aquaculture farm in Quebec. And earlier this week, the province's environment watchdog announced the launch of a public hearing on the project. The company wants to build the Atlantic Salmon Farming Project in the Pontiac MRC, where Chain Toller is the prefect. She attended a public information session last month and told Radio Canada she felt reassured the project was safe.
6: It will be like wild salmon growing on its own, not pumped with drugs and no antibiotic. I would not support it if it had antibiotic.
2: According to Salmonique's president, this idea stems from the local supply and just how much Atlantic salmon comes from Chile and Norway. The company estimates the total cost of the project at over $420 million Canadian dollars, with plans to bring the facility online in 2029, with the first harvest 2 years later. And that is your local news this afternoon. Here's Doug with a look at that drive home.
7: Yeah, or drive anywhere, I suppose. It's pretty busy still in some places on the 417 and the 416. The 416 has just been cursed this afternoon. The first sort of leg of it south of the 417, three collisions southbound. Like before you even get anywhere near Hunt Club. So it's like in the Bell's Corners area. Slow there, really slow. And it's backing up traffic onto the 417, both eastbound and westbound, if you're trying to aim for the 416. My goodness, it's bad there. It's also really quite bad on southbound Pinecrest, Greenbank, and westbound Baseline, right at the intersection of Greenbank and Baseline because of construction. The 417 still busy westbound from Carling to Woodruff. Earlier collision on the westbound 417 just west of Carling. And it's heavy eastbound as well from Woodruff all the way right into but Rochester because of an earlier collision there as well on eastbound 417 just after the Island Park Drive. Island Park Drive is heavy northbound from Byron, at least all the way to the Champlain Bridge. Busy eastbound on the Kitsap-Mekan there too. Parkdale's slow, large sections of it both directions there in Hintonburg, but it's slow southbound from Tunney's Pasture right to the 417. Quite slow as well on southbound Bronson from like right downtown Little Italy. Chinatown all the way to the 417. In fact, I would say Bronson's backed up both directions, converging on the 417. Collision in Old Ottawa South on southbound Bank Street there as you're approaching the bridge over the Rideau River. It's pretty busy on southbound Riverside coming down there as well because of construction. The eastbound 174, not bad, just sort of briefly busy around Blair. Alan, I'm back one more time just before 6.
8: Thanks very much, Doug. And just a reminder, weather-wise, we are looking at a low tonight of 16 degrees. Risk of thunderstorm early this evening. Tomorrow, fog patches dissipate in the morning. High of 28, the humidex 34, and UV index 8 or very high.

0: But if you find yourself downtown tomorrow between noon and 3 o'clock in the afternoon and find yourself saying, man, I wish I had a cupcake, there is a special bake sale being set up at Sparks and Bank, and cupcakes and cookies all made by kids at a summer camp where they get to flex their entrepreneurial skills. It's called the Transitions Summer Camp, and the goal is teaching kids independence by helping them bake, price, and then sell the treats, with all money going to a field trip of the kids' choosing. They don't know if it's going to be laser tag or a pirate ship or a trampoline park, but the kids were hard at work mixing batter and marking up banners for tomorrow's sale when CBC's Luke O'Brien dropped in on them at the community house while they were at work.
1: Who knows how to crack an egg?
2: You know what? I'll try.
1: Yeah?
2: I'll try.
1: Oh, you want to try? Okay.
2: Wish me luck. Okay?
3: Very nice to meet you. I saw you baking earlier. Can you tell me a bit about what you're making over there?
2: We're making some cupcakes, brownies, cookies, and others, I think.
3: And what are you making them for?
2: We're going to sell them and get money so that we could do some activities.
3: And what are you hoping to do?
2: Like, last year we did... we gone to laser tag, and we got $1,000. So today our target is $1,500.
3: Okay, and is there anywhere in particular that you'd really want to go this year?
2: I'd say in Ottawa and multiple places. There's like a pirate ship for kids. There's even some water cannons you could spray in the water.
4: What? That was not good. That's a shit. At least I tried.
5: That was a good try.
3: When you're starting off the bacon over there, what was the hardest part for you?
2: When I cracked the egg, it's just spilled on my shoe, my pants, and my hoodie.
6: Dominic Lucier, I'm the head counselor at this location. You're seeing it now, like they're doing the baking. When we're out there, they'll be doing the selling. They'll be talking to people about what it's for. We're trying to teach them some self-advocacy skills in that, and for them to be able to make the money and then decide where it goes. It also teaches them how to manage money, like in a way that budgets and considers all the different factors of this costs this much, but if we do this and we can't do that. So it helps them kind of learn some financial literacy there and gives them the self-advocacy skills to be able to do this again without us if they need to.
2: It smells like lemon. It has to taste like lemon. I can't wait to decorate those cupcakes.
3: And have you participated in these bake sales before? Have you had some experience with it?
7: Yeah, 3 other times.
3: Okay, and what's been your favorite part about doing it?
7: Probably like at the end where you see how much money you raised, because like it's a big shock and everything.
3: Well, why is it so shocking?
7: Because like you never expect that you would make that much money.
2: Last year we got on Spark Street and we just put everything on the table. And then we start, last year we also made a song screaming, like, we made a song to call people.
1: This one's a bit more annoying to mention.
8: Banner poster? What are we hoping that will do? Make people hungry?
2: Kind of.
8: Attract our sellers? These two guys are pretty sad because they don't have what?
9: Cupcakes.
8: Yeah, they're sad because they don't have cupcakes, but then this guy... We turned him into a smiley face because he has cookies.
3: What are we working on over here?
2: Tornado, so I decided to make like if the tornado was buying a cookie and sending us money.
3: So you're hoping some of these images, the drawings, they attract people over to the bake sale?
2: Yeah.
1: Do you want me to mix the rest?
2: Yes.
1: Make sure it's all good, because then there won't be enough.
3: And I'm sure you have confidence in all the kids, but have they kind of surprised you in any way about what they're capable of, both in the kitchen and, you know, out there selling?
6: Yeah, especially when they're out there selling, it's always interesting to see a different side of their personality come out, and you really see them band together. I think the most surprising thing is just the way that the fluidity of their work. Again, they're like 9 to 12, and I think they work better than some of the adults that I have worked with in the past. So to

0: see just the drive and the motivation that they have while they're out there, and like the problems that they set aside just to make sure that it's running smoothly and all that, I think is very impressive, for especially for the age that they're at.
1: Okay. Where are my beakers?
2: Right here.
3: Brazier, trivet.
4: And after having done this for a couple of years, what's your favorite thing about being a part of this?
3: Honestly, I think it's the joy you see from like all the activities we end up doing. Like, a lot of these kids don't necessarily have the opportunity to go and do the things we do, like go to trampoline park or whatever activity that we decide to do. So I think it's seeing the kind of their hard work paying off and getting to have fun. That's my favorite part, I think.
4: Hey, what's your question for me?
5: So, if there was a choice between Flying Squirrel and Laser Quest, what do you think should I choose?
4: You know, I can't tell you what I think you should choose, but if I were to choose, I think I would do Laser Tag. I find it a lot more thrilling. I mean, Flying Squirrel is fun bouncing around, but you know, I'm not really very good at backflips. So, what are you leaning towards?
5: I want to say maybe Flying Squirrel, because they have their own laser tag.
4: Oh, okay. So if you go to Flying Squirrel, you get 2-in-1 maybe, right?
5: Yep, exactly.
6: It's gonna be good.
7: 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And now we flash back to 1980.

0: crooning styles of Robbie Benson here. Before he was the voice of the Beast in Beauty and the Beast, before he was Dr. Mauer in Severance, just a little after he'd made that film Ice Castles, and a little after he'd lost the role of Luke Skywalker to Mark Hamill, Robbie Benson was singing that very song in a film that Vladimir Jean-Gilles had the opportunity, the honor of watching this week, as he witnessed Robbie Benson in 1980 as a singing cab driver named Pinsky.
1: Pinsky, Daniel. Height 6 feet. Weight 150 pounds. Occupation, part time in a cab.
2: Sorry.
1: Part time on a stage.
3: Love is why I live.
1: Full time on the run.
2: Hey! Ooh.
1: Wanted by the police for 78 parking tickets.
2: Come on, Mr.
3: Taxi.
1: And 3 murders.
4: Last night I had a chance to clear myself. Now I'm a murderer on the front page.
1: Wanted by the FBI for possession of state secrets. Wanted by a girl named Amy.
5: That's real good, huh?
1: Forever.
6: Find Pinsky.
1: Pursued by just about everyone. Or a monkey.

0: to be a star or die trying. And by the time he finally makes it, someone will die laughing.
1: Even the trail. 1980 film, Die Laughing. And you may ask, why did Vlad choose this 1980 film? I can't help the films that Vlad likes. No. Remember when Vlad was gone? Vlad was away for a few weeks. And to make up for his absence, his fine friend, Di Golding, his usual partner in crime, reviewed films that started with V in a feature we called The V Factors. She'd pick a number and we'd see what number it lined up to on our list.

0: to V Film. So she reviewed V.I. Warshawski and Varnam Arirham and Vepem and V is for Vendetta. And Vlad thought because Vlad was away this week, he would review a Die movie. So he lined up all the Die titles. He chose number 8, which got us to Die Laughing. And Vlad kind of looks like he died trying to watch.
1: Where is Get Rich or Die Trying on your list? Like, where's I think that's what
0: that's
1: I was
0: a
1: trying
0: G film.
1: To,
0: that's a G film. That's
1: it is a G film. You're right.
0: All right. Okay. You knew nothing of this. I knew nothing. I'd never, ever heard of this film. Like, I was puzzled the minute I read the description. What were your expectations?
1: Well, off the strength of the summary alone, the era that it was filmed in, and the fact that I had never heard of this movie before, I knew that I was in for the weirdest trip ever. Uh-huh. The story follows a young cab driver named Pinsky, played by singer Robbie Benson. And Pinsky is as much as a great singer as he is a horrible driver. And he devises time daydreaming of a life as a worldwide, you know, rock star, auditioning for talent shows and driving his beat up taxi around town.
0: Okay.
1: But one afternoon, you know, as typically happens, after a stressful audition, he ends up getting framed for the murder of nuclear scientists and having to care for a monkey who has memorized the sequence of numbers that could endanger both the U.S. and their adversaries, and Alan made me watch it.
0: The monkey memorized the numbers?
1: Yeah, the monkey memorized the sequence. It's like they use musical tunes to sort of like unlock.
0: What?
1: Would I spoil this to anybody?
0: Right. Now, we don't want to give it away.
1: No.
0: I mean, I don't want to, like, somebody's going to seek out and go, man, if Vlad hadn't told us.
1: Just the monkey. He just got the secrets. I mean, he got the sauce.
0: Poster, which is hard for people to explain, it shows these two young people gazing into each other's eyes, smiling, beaming, and then this monkey standing on the shoulder of one of them while... Down below, we have another shot of Robbie Benson on the guitar. I was puzzled even by the poster. And it says, the tagline, as a singer, he's a killer. As a lover, he's a killer. As a killer, he's a lovely, lovely singer.
1: My God.
0: So let's start with the killings. Are there killings? Is he a killer?
1: My time, yeah, for sure. I mean, that's gone.
0: Vlad's time was
1: that's,
0: dead.
1: That's gone. You know, what else did they kill? My enthusiasm. Like, I don't know yet. So yeah, there is a lot of killing indeed, and not just that, but it's also that in the film. You know, the film opens up with the sequence where somebody gets killed, and the reaction to the Pinsky character figuring that out is just so ridiculous. It's just one of those people like you don't want to get caught up in any sort of emergency with whatsoever, and I'm just gonna leave it at that, man.
0: Unbelievable. So, okay, the lover element, are there hot and steamy scenes?
1: Well, how can I describe them? There's something that involves them both being tied up in somebody's evil lair, and they have to figure out how to get out. But then they realize that they have feelings for each other. So they sort of like figure out that since they all they have is their teeth, they could sort of
0: nibble.
1: I don't know if I can say it on the radio, Alan. There's an attempt at expressing something steamy or romantic or innuendos. Let's just say it at that. I don't know. It did not make me feel the most comfortable I've ever been. And I'm all for people to be like whatever you want to do. But
0: I hadn't foreseen the people being tied up romantic scene on top of the monkey memorizing code and the musical number. Yeah, musical numbers. Wait a minute. Robbie Benson sings. He's a singer. Would you rate his singing performance in this film?
1: That's the thing. It's probably the best part of the film.
0: Okay.
1: It's probably the only part that I could sit through and be like, oh, I'm actually enjoying this. But that says, like, you know, what that means is that they should have done that a little bit more. That should have been more
0: been a singer.
1: Just be a singer and maybe just follow that character. Or maybe if they made that movie a musical, maybe that would have been even like, that would have been kind of wild and bonkers, but I would have been there for it.
0: The Broadway rebirth.
1: You know what? I'm an optimistic guy. You know, I'm a glass half full type of person. There's an opportunity there. Somebody take it.
0: Die Laughing on stage. Okay. So let's describe then what this watching this film was like.
1: Well, you know, every once in a while, I remember that film criticism is a job, and that was one of them times. My God. Oh, my God. This movie unlocks some very obscure and repressed memories in my head from a time that I wish I never knew, a time where before I even felt excitement. And by that, I refer to the memories of me watching whatever was on TV at my grandma's house because she never had cable. Shout out to my grandma. She just turned 88. Let's go.
0: Nice.
1: This movie was... so bad.

0: my God. I literally just watched the Odyssey last week, and now I'm experiencing this. I don't know how this happened to me. I don't know what I did. It got so bad, it gave me anxiety, my friend. The characters, the plot, no one was there to hold my hand. No one was here to make me feel safe or promise me that everything would be okay. Only me, the darkness and the void, patiently waiting for all of it to end. And when it finally ended, so did a piece of me.
1: Are there any redeeming qualities? Like, is there anything you'd say? You said the singing, so there's something. But is there anything else that you would say, like, okay, there's a reason to watch Die Laughing. It's...
0: The monkey's cute. The monkey's cute. Honestly, the monkey should have been the main character here. And I also, like I said, to be fair, and I like we were talking about it earlier, I do admit that Robbie Benson's singing, as well as all the other stage performances in this film, there's other acts. It involves a talent competition with other acts who also sing on stage. It was actually enjoyable, like a small window in a very dark and cold prison, reminding you of all the things that you desired, and all the things that you desired were the things that you once had. And now they're lost and gone, and that's just how, you know, I guess there was a light at the end of the tunnel that makes the journey, you know.
1: There was just a train coming through. Well,
0: maybe it's the friends you made along the way, you know what I mean?
1: That's the monkey that you met along the way. So what I was surprised to learn, though, when I looked at that film poster carefully, Robbie Benson actually co-wrote this film. So he didn't play to his strengths then. I'm assuming that the writing is not exceptional.
0: I don't know, because I know Jeff Wertner directed this, and I think... You know, especially because the musical pieces in this film were written by Robbie Benson, so I guess that would grant him a writer's credit for sure.
1: Oh, I see. So Maybe that was what his writing was.
0: I don't know because I get secondhand embarrassment very easily. If he wrote that whole movie, man, I'm sorry. Bro? He's still out here in the world. I don't know if he's gonna listen to this or whatever. You know, I Wikipedia'd him. He seems to be doing fine. He was in the soundtrack for Beauty and the Beast.
1: Yeah, he's Beast.
0: You know what I mean. So yeah, shout out to him. Yeah. But if he wrote this, bruv, I'm just. You know,
1: we maybe should give it to somebody else for our Broadway revival idea.
0: Yeah, and even Jeff Wertner. I mean, I was looking it up on his IMDb. I don't even think he takes credit for this movie. And I understand why, but I'm sorry. I have to tell everybody, you did this, man. You know, you got to look me. I look back sometimes at some film reviews I did 6-7 years ago, and I cringe at myself too sometimes. I think it's good for growth, and I don't think you should erase that from the existence. I think you should just embrace that and just go with it.
1: Yeah, I also could not find anything about Linda Groven, or who plays Amy. She was in the film Wheels of Fire. That's the only thing I know. And she doesn't even have a Wikipedia entry. So we will have to do more research on that. But final thoughts here, Vlad, on this film.
0: That would demoralize anybody from acting if that's your first movie. Only I completely understand. Listen,
1: think this film made Linda Grosvenor quit acting?
0: I'm pretty sure. Sitting at 1 hour and 43 minutes, the movie is just... It's just too long. Somebody asked me how long it is. Too long. 1 hour and 40 minutes. It should have been a 30-minute film. And I should have known when you insisted on me doing this. Don't deny it. You know, it's only $5 on YouTube. Sir, I want to let you know in front of everybody who's listening to right now, you owe me $5.
1: Fair.
0: And I want my money now.
1: Fair. That's fair.
0: But on a happy note, there are some pretty good movies. I'm not going to tell you guys that I'm recommending this, obviously. You know, I did this for you.
1: Yes.
0: Spider-Man Brand New Day is coming out in theaters this weekend.
1: Yay.
0: And there's some amazing programs coming out at the Mayfair Theater this weekend and at the Bytown, including One Sheep in a Box, which is a film that I've been looking forward to seeing for a while now. It involves the story of two parents who are grieving their child and who have to re-experience the life of their kids through an android that is shaped at the image of their kid. Yeah,
1: okay.
0: Yeah.
1: Okay.
0: It's directed by the same director who did Shoplifter a couple years ago that we really liked. So that's playing at the Bytown this weekend. And at the Mayfair, there's also
1: Backroom.
0: And there's also The Invite with Seth Rogen that's getting a lot of love. And if you've missed Disclosure Day, Steven Spielberg's new science fiction film, it's also playing at the Mayfair this weekend. So you don't have to sit through
1: you
0: what I just went through.
1: You don't have to watch Die Laughing.
0: You don't have to do that. You know, there's other ways to support local theaters and enjoy your time.
1: All right. Vladimir Jean-Gilles, thank you for having watched Die Laughing.
0: You're very welcome.
1: So no one else needs to. Vlad will be rejoined by the other Die, Golding, who will join us

morning. It's 6:28. I'm Emma Weller with the latest from the CBC Ottawa Newsroom. The Ottawa Police are flagging a series of recent sexual assaults, including some committed by strangers. In a media release today, police say based on the information they have, they don't believe the incidents are connected. Some investigations have led to arrests and charges. Others are still ongoing. Provincial police say a pedestrian was struck on Highway 417 this afternoon near Vanier Parkway. It was one of two collisions.

0: collisions around the same time, which resulted in the closure of all eastbound lanes in the area for more than an hour. Police say the pedestrian appeared to be in serious but stable condition. And finally, the Wakefield Family Medical Center says it's closing down due to heavy staffing losses. The clinic has operated in the community for over 50 years and is expected to shut its doors in October. More news at 7 here on CBC Radio 1, 91.5 FM in Ottawa. Here's a look at the forecast for Ottawa. Tonight's partly cloudy. There is a 30% chance of showers and a risk of thunderstorms. We'll also see some fog patches develop overnight. That low will drop to 16 degrees. Tomorrow, those fog patches will dissipate by the morning, and then for the rest of the day, a mix of sun and cloud. The high, 28 degrees. Humidex making that feel like 34. And looking ahead to Saturday, cloudy. There is once again a 60% chance of showers and a high of 26 degrees.
1: The Commonwealth Games are headed to Glasgow, Scotland. Athletes from 74 nations and territories will compete in sports like athletics, swimming, artistic gymnastics, and wheelchair three-on-three basketball. Anything can happen when the level of competition is this high. Don't miss any of the action from July 23rd to August 2nd. 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
2: Hello, I'm Lauren McGuinness, sitting in for Neil Cooksall.
3: Good evening, I'm Chris Howden. This is As It Happens. Tonight,
2: Greek escape. Wildfires on the island of Crete have killed two firefighters and reduced homes to ashes. I'll talk to a hotel owner who helped evacuate his community over the course of a very tense night.
3: The case of the interned intern. A CBC investigative reporter identifies the Canadian accused of using an internship at NATO headquarters to get some hands-on experience in the field of espionage.
2: It does sometimes hurt to ask. Health Canada drops certain questions that critics have long found invasive and discriminatory towards gay and bisexual sperm donors, not to mention unscientific.
3: Blast from the past. Archaeologists celebrate the recovery of the last missing piece of a cannon that exploded during the American Revolution. A recovery that took careful planning and plenty of patience.
2: Propping up the bar, a Toronto live music institution survived a brush with the wrecking ball. Now our guest is part of a group that wants to make sure Sneaky D's is permanently protected. Just don't call it a dive bar.
3: And Neil before Neil. Over the course of his recent stay in an Australian town, a colossal, destructive elephant seal named Neil was an agent of pure chaos. And now we know how much that chaos cost. As It Happens, the Thursday edition, radio that warns every outdoor object in that town, your fate is sealed.

0: the area and the people and the situation.
1: Michalis Christofarakis is the owner of the Palazzo Greco Hotel in Crete. We reached him in the village of Aia Galini.

0: Minister Laurent Nunez warns people cannot let their guard down. Wildfires are also spreading across Europe. And that is the world this hour. For CBC News, I'm Gina Louise Phillips.
1: Here's a look at the forecast for Ottawa. Tonight's partly cloudy. There is a 30% chance of showers and a risk of thunderstorms. We'll also see some fog patches develop overnight. That low will drop to 16 degrees. Tomorrow, those fog patches will dissipate by the morning. And then for the rest of the day, a mix of sun and cloud. The high, 28 degrees. Humidex making that feel like 34. And looking ahead to Saturday, cloudy. There is once again a 60% chance of showers and a high of 26 degrees.
2: Hello again and welcome back. I'm Lauren McGuinness.
3: And I'm Chris Howden. This is As It Happens, the Thursday edition, part two. Coming up,
2: a question of fairness. Health Canada drops a controversial section of its screening process for prospective sperm donors. A man who fought for that change says it's about time.
3: Justice delayed. Victor Jara was a Chilean folk singer who was murdered during the country's brutal 1973 coup. Now a retired colonel has finally been arrested for the crime.
2: And we'll reach a graduate student from North Carolina who helped fill in the final piece of a bit of Revolutionary War history. Stay tuned.

0: She's like, leave me out of this.
1: Although you'd think that if she could have gotten some back end points on it, she'd have been very happy to be associated with this version of the Odyssey. But I mean, look, I think that Christopher Nolan is in every way. He is a big boy and he makes big movies with big budgets. And if a filmmaker like that can't take it, you know, then I think we have a real problem. I find people rushing to defend Christopher Nolan's honor like he is a dude in distress to be very funny.